fantastic recording with Berlin Philharmonic under Pierre Boulez, the great Norwegian pianist Leif Ove Andsnes, played for us the first movement of Béla Bartók's Concerto No. 2 for piano and orchestra. That dates from the year 1931, and you can hear a sort of neoclassicism which was in the air then for about the mid-20s on. I'm going to jump along a little bit now to 1937 and 38. Bartók's close friend, the great violinist Jozsef Szigethy, was largely playing in the United States. Bartók was still back in Budapest. And one day, the mailman brought Bartók a letter from Szigethy, which started out by saying, "Béla, I just met the king of swing, marvelous American jazz clarinetist named Benny Goodman. He wants a piece for the three of us to play together." And Bartók said, no, I can't think of it. I don't know anything about this American jazz. Szigethy said, "No, you don't understand. This Benny Goodman, he can play Mozart clarinet quintet. He can play the concerto. Write a piece for us. It'll be jazzy enough just because the three of us were there." And Bartók wrote back and said, "Well, how much should I charge? You think $250 would be too much?" He said, no, charge $1,500. Benny Goodman, he can afford it." So Bartók threw himself into it, came up with a three-movement piece for clarinet, violin, and piano, which he called Contrasts. The premiere was given at Carnegie Hall in 1939. We're going to hear now a recording made in Los Angeles the following spring. Benny Goodman, Béla Bartók, Jozsef Szigethy. Here's the first movement of Contrasts, which is called Verbunkos,

Benny Goodman was the clarinetist, Béla Bartók playing the piano, and Jozef Szigeti was not only the violinist in this performance, but also the middleman who brought those two together. The first movement of Bartók's piece contrasts. That movement is called Ferbunkos, which is a recruiting dance. Let's see if I can make this kind of quick. In the 18th and 19th century, the Austrian army was having a hard time recruiting young men from across its provinces. So they would send out cavalry officers dressed in their finest uniforms who would do a virtuosic sword dance, which was supposed to inspire the young men of each of these villages to come join the army. In Hungary, this is called Ferbunkos, and we just heard Bartók's version of A Ferbunkos, played by Benny Goodman. Just a couple of years before, he had made a piece for a Swiss chamber orchestra, which he called Music for Strings, Percussion, and Celesta. This work was the commission of a man named Paul Sacher, who had a marvelous chamber orchestra in Basel in Switzerland. Sacher was wealthy, smart, talented, and very generous, and he saw some important composers who could no longer work in Nazi Germany, Bartók among them. Hindemith was another. Later on, he commissioned Martin Lu, Arthur Honegger. We're going to hear the third and fourth movement of the Music for Strings, Percussion, and Celesta, starting with the Adagio, the third movement, which is very atmospheric indeed. Bartók talked of writing night music, and you'll hear this right away. The xylophone plays this F, all alone, so dry and alone. The timpani begins rolling like almost like a whale song. This is music of the outdoors, but at night. George Schulte conducting the Chicago Symphony Orchestra, the final two movements of the Music for Strings, Percussion, and Celesta.

It's wonderful, playful. It seems almost as if a child could have made that music. And then, in the slow movement, that one reference to the beautiful fugue tune of the first movement, incredibly mournful, almost torturous line in the viola. This a child could not have conceived of.

0: that's all around A. And in fact, he builds a fugue on it in the first movement, going up a fifth just the way Bach would have. It's interesting because we started out this hour quoting an interview from Bartók in which he said how much he loved the music of Debussy, Bach, and Beethoven, and wished to create a synthesis of their work. 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
0: We're just talking about Bartók's harmonic language. He had this combination of all of classical music before him. He was a great Bach player, a great Scarlatti player, a great Mozart, Haydn, Beethoven player, and he also spent all this time out in the wild collecting truly wild music in Transylvania and all the way down the Balkans, all the way into North Africa, to Turkey. That's the marvelous, odd element in Bartók's work. The unpredictable element. And it's very interesting to watch him go back and forth in a single piece between very different kinds of music. Listen with me as we hear Gil Shaham play the opening of the second violin concerto. We'll hear about the first minute of this. This is pretty straightforward tonal music. You can imagine it in a major and minor key, in this case around B. Here's Gil Shaham.

We're going to fade out there. You can hear how tonal this music is here, right here. It's so modal and so tonal, it could almost fit into a violin concerto by Vaughan Williams written around the same time. Now, a little bit later, there's a very interesting phrase that comes. This is a sort of second theme in this second violin concerto. It starts on this A. So what can we think about that? It drops two octaves from that A to this one and has 1, 2, 3, 4, 5, 6, 7, 8, 9, 10, 11, 12 different notes in it. 12 completely different notes. Does that sound like anyone else? Arnold Schoenberg's system of composing with 12 tones unrelated to each other. Bartok has a Schoenberg tone row. I'll try to keep this from getting too complicated. I'm going to start on this middle A on the piano. A above middle C. This is the one that the oboe gives for the orchestra to tune. As I go up an octave, let's count the notes. 1, 2, 3, 4, 5, 6, 7, 8, 9, 10, 11, 12. And there's our octave. There are 12 different chromatic tones in an octave. And Arnold Schoenberg, the Viennese theorist as well as composer, figured out a very elaborate system for ensuring that his music never became tonal. That's too complicated to go into today. But let me just say, if we give this first A the value of 1, and B flat, B 2, and B natural, 3, 4, so I'll count the numbers as we hear them from Bartok. 1, A, B is 3, F is 9, B flat, 2,

10, 5, 11, 7, 4, 8, 12, 6, and back to 1. You want to hear how it sounds with the orchestra? It's much less modern and much more simply beautiful than you might have imagined.

It's very beautiful, isn't it? And it's also a perfect Schoenberg-style 12-tone row from Bartók. Let's go to the second movement, which is around G major, with this beautiful sharp fourth, a C sharp. Gil Shaham with Pierre Boulez conducting the Chicago Symphony Orchestra. The second movement, a set of variations marked Andante Tranquillo.

That beautiful performance was proof positive that one can, in fact, detect intelligence and great personal warmth in a performer just from the music making. That was Gil Shaham, the violinist, a man who possesses boatloads of intelligence and warmth, playing the violin with the Chicago Symphony Orchestra under Pierre Boulez. The beautiful second movement of Béla Bartók's Concerto No. 2 for violin, written in 1938. We have time for just one more piece of Bartók, but this is a real barn burner. A piece given its premiere at that same set of concerts in Basel in Switzerland in 1938. The orchestral version of this piece, changing it from the sonata to the concerto for two pianos, percussion, and orchestra, was given in New York City in 1943. Bartók and his wife Tita gave the premiere with the New York Philharmonic, conducted by Fritz Reiner. In this performance, we hear Marta Argerich, Nelson Freier, and the Concertgebouw Orchestra of Amsterdam under David Zinman, the finale of the concerto for two pianos, percussion, and orchestra.

I love it. It's as if they're tiptoeing off stage at the very end. And after all of that wonderful musical mayhem they just created, those two, Marta Argerich, Nelson Friere, the two pianists, the Concertgebouw Orchestra of Amsterdam under David Zinman. We heard the finale of Bartók's Concerto for Two Pianos, Percussion, and Orchestra, which dates from the year 1937. And that's all the time we have for Bartók today. In tomorrow's show, we'll listen to Bartók make the very painful decision to leave Hungary, his native land. He came to the U.S. with almost no money and in poor health and made some fantastic pieces of music in the last 5 years of his life. Don't miss it. Meantime, beautiful music coming up right now. Exploring Music is produced by Sidney Gillard at WFMT in Chicago and produced and engineered by Bill Sigmund at Digital Island Studios here in New York City. Our production assistants are Ella Pinsloop, Eric Opland, Adela Skoronsky, and Weston Williams. Rebecca Neistat is the WFMT production and syndication manager. 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I'm Bill McLaughlin. 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
3: Welcome to Davies Symphony Hall for another broadcast concert by the San Francisco Symphony. I'm Rick Malone, and tonight, conductor laureate Herbert Blumstedt returns to Davies Symphony Hall to lead the orchestra in two symphonies shadowed by the ghost of Beethoven, Franz Schubert's Fifth Symphony and Johannes Brahms' First. Franz Schubert wanted more than anything else to be Beethoven. Beethoven was his idol, his hero. He spoke, in the days before starting work on his own Ninth Symphony, of how he felt the world would finally take notice of him if he could write a, quote, big Beethoven symphony, end quote. He even asked to be buried next to Beethoven, which he was for a while. Schubert was born in Vienna just as Beethoven was becoming a force in the city's musical society. He not only grew up hearing Beethoven's name and music all around him, he studied with Antonio Salieri, who had been one of Beethoven's most influential teachers. Clearly, Schubert had set himself a lofty goal. Between the knowledge that he had gained at school, his lessons from Salieri, and the practical experience in composition he gained while teaching in his father's school, Schubert was thoroughly grounded in the compositional practices of the day. His first four symphonies were closer to the sound world of Haydn and Mozart than that of Beethoven, who was still considered a kind of wild-eyed radical, albeit a very popular one. Schubert had already taken a giant step towards Beethoven's world with his fourth symphony, which explored the darker side of his musical personality. It was so dark and dramatic in comparison to what he had been writing that he nicknamed it his Tragic Symphony, even though there was no particular tragedy associated with it. Schubert was still 4 months shy of his 20th birthday when he began working on his Fifth Symphony, and even though it leans towards the worlds of Mozart and Haydn, by this point Schubert was ready to find his own voice. But even though that voice comes through loud and clear in his Symphony No. 5, Schubert himself never heard it performed in public. The only time it was ever played during his lifetime was during a private performance at his house, played by a small group of his friends, which was the case with most of his symphonic music. Herbert Blumstedt was the San Francisco Symphony's music director from 1985 to 1995 and is now their conductor laureate. At the age of 97, he is still conducting around the world and recording, and now you hear the warm ovation for him as he takes the stage here at Davies Symphony Hall to lead the San Francisco Symphony in the Symphony No. 5 by Franz Schubert.

0: And that was the Symphony No. 5 by Franz Schubert. The San Francisco Symphony was led by their conductor laureate, Herbert Blumstedt. Blumstedt and the Symphony have recorded Schubert's Fifth for Decca Classics. Maestro Blumstedt has also recorded all of Schubert's symphonies with the Dresden State Orchestra. Herbert Blumstedt was music director of the San Francisco Symphony for 10 years, from 1985 to 1995, leading them to international recognition. Together, they toured Europe, Asia, and the United States, and presented concerts at such festivals as those of Salzburg, Edinburgh, and Lucerne. Their recordings together won gramophone awards in the UK and France's Grand Prix du Disque for their Nielsen Symphony Cycle, Japan's Record Academy Award for Grieg's Complete Music to Peer Gynt, and Grammy Awards for Orff's Carmina Burana and Brahms' German Requiem. Their recording of Mahler's Symphony No. 2 was nominated for a Grammy as Best Classical Recording of 1994 and received the prize of the German Record Critics for Best Recording in 1995. I'll be back in a moment with the second half of this concert by Herbert Blumstedt and the San Francisco Symphony, Johannes Brahms' attempt to exorcise the ghost of Beethoven.
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0: Welcome back to Davies Symphony Hall for the second half of this broadcast concert by the San Francisco Symphony with their conductor laureate, Herbert Blumstedt. I'm Rick Malone. Johannes Brahms was 43 when he finally finished his first symphony. Mozart had managed it at 9, Mendelssohn at 12, Schubert at 15. Typically, composers take that step in their 20s. Two major symphonists, Elgar and Martinu, both waited until they were 51. But Brahms, like Elgar, was a great worrier and always had one eye on his place in history. To him, symphony was not just another genre, but rather the genre in which a composer had to prove himself if he wanted to be taken seriously as part of the great tradition. Brahms had started writing a symphony in 1854 when he was just 21,

but that work eventually turned into his first piano concerto. Over the next two decades, he composed an incredible number of songs, chamber music, and music for piano solo and duet. But when his publisher finally asked him if he would ever write a symphony, Brahms told him, quote, "I shall never write a symphony. You can't have any idea what it's like always to hear such a giant marching behind you," end quote. The giant was Beethoven. His orchestral works were a legacy that completely awed and terrified Brahms, as it did many other composers of the day. Even so, when Brahms finally did finish his first symphony, Beethoven's footprints were all over it. It follows the structure of a Victory symphony, like Beethoven's Fifth and Ninth. It's in the same key as Beethoven's Fifth, and when the climactic melody bursts forth in the last movement, it reminded everyone so much of Beethoven's Ode to Joy that they began referring to the work as Beethoven's Tenth. When he was asked about the similarity, Brahms is supposed to have replied, "Any ass can see that," end quote. Once again, here is Herbert Blumstedt, conductor laureate of the San Francisco Symphony, joining them for the Symphony No. 1 by Johannes Brahms.

You've just heard the Symphony No. 1 by Johannes Brahms. The San Francisco Symphony was led by its conductor laureate, Herbert Blumstedt. Maestro Blumstedt has recorded all four of Brahms' symphonies with the Leipzig Gewandhaus Orchestra. In addition to his years leading the San Francisco Symphony, Herbert Blumstedt has also served as music director of the Leipzig Gewandhaus Orchestra, chief conductor of the North German Radio Symphony Orchestra, the Oslo Philharmonic, the Swedish and Danish Radio Orchestras, and the Dresden State Orchestra, the Leipzig, Copenhagen, Stockholm, and Dresden Orchestras, as well as the Bamberg Symphony and the NHK Symphony Orchestra of Japan, have all also honored him with the title of conductor laureate. And since 2019, he has been an honorary member of the Vienna Philharmonic. Once again, Herbert Blumstedt back out on stage, accepting the applause not only from the audience here at Davies Symphony Hall, but also from the members of the San Francisco Symphony. Maestro Blumstedt's many distinctions include membership in the Royal Musical Academy of Stockholm, of which Beethoven was also a member. In 1992, he received Columbia University's Ditzen Award for Distinguished Service to American Music, and he's a Knight of the North Star Stockholm and a Knight of the Dannebrogen Copenhagen. Beethoven, by the way, was not the only ghost haunting Brahms. Brahms was barely out of his teens when Robert Schumann wrote a famous essay in Europe's most influential music magazine that he called New Paths. He wrote that Brahms was, quote, the one chosen to express the most exalted spirit of the times in an ideal manner, one who sprang fully armed from the head of Jove, a youth at whose cradle the graces and heroes of old stood guard, end quote. Pretty high expectations, and they almost stopped Brahms' composing career in its tracks. Schumann later became Brahms' mentor and friend, and after his death, his widow Clara was Brahms' closest confidant, and perhaps more. But Schumann's ghost was certainly looking over whichever of Brahms' shoulders was not occupied by Beethoven. Here is the San Francisco Symphony, led by guest conductor David Robertson, recorded live at Davies Symphony Hall in November 2003. This is Igor Stravinsky's Symphony in Three Movements.

0: The Symphony in Three Movements by Igor Stravinsky. Recorded live at Davies Symphony Hall in November 2003, the San Francisco Symphony was led by David Robertson. You've been listening to a broadcast concert of the San Francisco Symphony from Davies Symphony Hall, featuring conductor laureate Herbert Blumstedt leading the orchestra in the Symphony No. 5 by Schubert and the Symphony No. 1 by Brahms. Two symphonies connected not only by the influence of Beethoven, but by the fact that during his lifetime, Brahms was probably the greatest living expert on Schubert's music. These broadcast concerts are produced by the San Francisco Symphony and music director Esa-Pekka Salonen, president Priscilla B. Geeslin, and chief executive officer Matthew Spivey. This broadcast was recorded by John Johansson and edited by Jason O'Connell, and the program notes were adapted from those written by James M. Keller. National syndication of these concerts is provided by the WFMT Radio Network, and don't forget that you can visit the Symphony online and find out more about the programs, the artists, and the orchestra at sfsymphony.org. 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
1: The Amadeus Guitar Duo plays this suite of dances from Terpsichore by Mikhail Pretorius.

The Amadeus guitar duo performed three dances from Terpsichore by Mikhail Pretorius of the German Renaissance. Just a few minutes, I'm going to share with you a recording with Francis Poulenc himself at the piano, playing his Suite Française based on some French Renaissance dances. And here is a suite of French Renaissance dances. First of all, with Pifaro performing.

The group called Pifaro, performing that suite of dances by anonymous composers from the French Renaissance. Very special recording here with Francis Poulenc, himself at the piano, playing his own Suite Française, which is his own arrangements of dances from the French Renaissance composer Claude Gervais.

0: You may have noticed that that was played from an old LP with a few clicks and pops in there. That is called the Suite Française, the French Suite, and it was not composed by Poulenc, but arranged by him when he was only 19 years old. He arranged that from dances by a French Renaissance composer named Claude Gervais. But that recording, very special because Francis Poulenc himself was the pianist.
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0: We have a favorite violin concerto coming up in just a moment. If you wondered what the music of Claude Gervais sounds like, well, I'm here to serve, and I have this Galliard by Gervais.

I'm sure that's not original scoring, but Deborah Frieu performed on the Celtic harp, music from Renaissance France by Claude Gervais of the 16th century, a little dance called a galliard. In the liner notes to the next recording we're going to hear, there's a great quote from Joseph Joachim, a great 19th century violinist. He was famous for working with and being a close friend of Johannes Brahms and Antonin Dvorak. So much great music was written for him. I'm going to quote him here. "The Germans have four violin concertos. The greatest, the one that makes fewest concessions, is Beethoven's. The one by Brahms comes close to Beethoven's in its seriousness. Max Bruch wrote the richest and most enchanting of the four," referring to the G minor, "but the dearest of them all, the heart's jewel, is Mendelssohn's." And that's what we're going to hear right now. Felix Mendelssohn's E minor violin concerto. This is the Royal Philharmonic, conducted by Jane Glover. Leland Chen plays violin.

0: one of the great violin concertos there, the E minor by Felix Mendelssohn. And I specify the E minor because he did write a D minor violin concerto for violin and strings, but he was just a boy, really, when he wrote that. That was the famous one, of course. Royal Philharmonic, conducted by Jane Glover, and the violin soloist was Leland Chen.
1: Poaching is a major threat to our country's wildlife. 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
0: Peter Vandegraff is my name, and we're going to listen to Ein Heldenleben, A Hero's Life by Richard Strauss, coming up in just a few minutes. We first have some dances known as gavottes. Gavotte being a dance, it was principally in the Baroque era. It has two upbeats, and it is a somewhat energetic dance. The first one is by a composer, and if you've heard of this man, you really know your 19th century Austro-Hungarian composers. His name is Alfons Csibulka. He was born in what is now Hungary in 1842, lived to 1894, wrote lighter music primarily. This is from the 2018 New Year's Day concert with the Vienna Philharmonic and Riccardo Muti. It's the Stefanie Gavotte.

And there is the first example that we're going to be hearing of a gavotte. And it can be a little bit livelier than that, but it could be quite a moderate tempo as well. That is the Stefanie Gavotte by the now quite forgotten Austro-Hungarian band leader, composer of lighter music, Alfons Csibulka. A rather prolific composer, as this was his opus 312. That was the Vienna Philharmonic, directed by Riccardo Muti. Just minutes away from Ein Heldenleben, A Hero's Life of Richard Strauss, here is a gavotte by the cellist composer David Popper, Janos Starker cello, Shigeo Neriki piano.

0: David Popper, a 19th century cellist composer, wrote that gavotte, and it was played by Janos Starker cello and Shigeo Neriki piano.
1: Did you know that the KSJE has a variety of music other than the classical style, such as folk, blues, jazz, and world music? 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
0: One more gavotte, and also not from the Baroque, although it's principally a Baroque dance form. This one's from The Comedians by Dmitri Kabalevsky, and Sir Charles Groves leads the Royal Liverpool Philharmonic.

Sir Charles Grills conducting there, The Gavotte from The Comedians, music by Dmitry Kabalevsky. A major work now by Richard Strauss, who wrote 8 symphonic poems, tone poems, all of them quite early in his career. This was the last of them, coming in 1898, and it's called Ein Heldenleben, A Hero's Life. It tells the biography of a hero who surmounts all obstacles and triumphs over all enemies in his struggle to build a new world. It's often said this is an autobiographical composition, as he himself quotes from his own works, including Don Juan and Death and Transfiguration and Don Quixote and Till Eulenspiegel's Merry Pranks and Thus Spake Zarathustra and other works. Here is the Philadelphia Orchestra, conducted by Wolfgang Zawalisch, in Ein Heldenleben by Strauss.

Music composed in 1898 by Richard Strauss, and he wrote to a friend at the time that he intended this to be sort of a modern Eroica symphony. Heroic, and it's called Ein Heldenleben, A Hero's Life. Tells the story of a hero who overcomes all odds to help create a better world. That's the eighth and last of the symphonic poems of Strauss, as he then moved on to focus on writing operas. That was the Philadelphia Orchestra, and the conductor was Wolfgang Zawalisch. Throughout his career, Richard Strauss composed songs. He wrote a lot of them. This one is called Stiller Gang, or A Quiet Path. It's unusual in that it has a violin in it. Martin Mitterutzner is the singer.

0: Stiller Gang, a song by Richard Strauss, sung by Martin Mitterutzner with Wolfgang Rieger piano and Yame Yu played the violin.
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0: I'm Peter Van de Graaff. Considering how much a part of our daily life it is, it's surprising how little music has been written about food and eating. We're going to have a few pieces here, though, beginning with pineapples. Kind of, at least that's the name of a character in this ballet by Sir Arthur Sullivan, Pineapple Paul. Sir Charles Mackerras directs the Royal Philharmonic and the Grand Finale.

Sir Charles Mackerras conducting music of Sir Arthur Sullivan. That's the grand finale from the ballet Pineapple Paul. Some music inspired by eating, as we have a work of Bohuslav Martinu written in 1927. It's called La Revue de Cuisine, The Kitchen Review, and it's really just a series of dances, including a tango and a Charleston. This is Chicago Pro Musica.

music from 1927, reflecting in part the height of the Charleston craze. You certainly recognize that dance form there. That is music of the Czech composer Bohuslav Martinů, played by Chicago Pro Musica. We heard his La Revue de Cuisine, The Kitchen Review. Which leads us very nicely into this next piece of Rayfon Williams called The March of the Kitchen Utensils. Here's the Bournemouth Sinfonietta, directed by Norman Del Mar.

the Bournemouth Sinfonietta, conducted by Norman Del Mar, The March of the Kitchen Utensils by Rayfon Williams. So now we have our utensils ready. Let's have a musical banquet here. This is one of several suites drawn from a large collection of miniatures, dances by Johann Hermann Schein, who was a man who lived exactly 100 years before Bach. This is the suite number 4 from his Banchetto Musicale, or Musical Banquet, performed by the Ulzheimer Collegium.

0: the Ulsamer Collegium performing that music of Johann Hermann Schein, a suite from Banchetto Musicale, a musical banquet.
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0: And we've been hearing music inspired by food. Here is the dance of the little pralines from the ballet Schlagobers, the whipped cream by Richard Strauss.

Dance of the Little Pralines from the ballet Schlagobers, Whipped Cream by Richard Strauss. We come now, and I do invite you to stay with me for this, to the Rhapsody on a Theme of Paganini, the theme being the 24th solo violin caprice. This is music for piano and orchestra by Sergei Rachmaninoff. Peter Yablonsky, piano, Royal Philharmonic, with Vladimir Ashkenazy.

The conductor there, not the pianist, was Vladimir Ashkenazy. Leading the Royal Philharmonic Orchestra, the pianist was Peter Jablonsky. And the composer was Sergei Rachmaninoff, Rhapsody on a Theme of Paganini. I thought you might like to hear Rachmaninoff himself play some of his music. This is his Oriental Sketch, recorded in 1940.

0: 1940 recording, Sergei Rachmaninoff himself playing his own Oriental Sketch.
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0: My name is Peter Van de Graaff. I have some music here inspired by children and childhood. And we begin here with the first of a collection of pieces called Images of Childhood by the African-American composer David N. Baker. This is called Maple, and Paul Freeman conducts.

musical depiction of a long-ago activity, The Maypole, from the Images of Childhood by American composer David N. Baker. And the first of a few childhood memories, musically speaking, that we'll be hearing. That was the Czech National Symphony, and the conductor was Paul Freeman. This is music by a composer who has a famous last name because of his son being a prominent cellist. The cellist's son is Stephen Isserlis. The composer is Julius Isserlis, as we listen to Sam Haywood perform Memories of Childhood.

Some music written by a composer named Julius Isserlis, whose son Stephen Isserlis we'll hear from in just a moment, but that's a collection of pieces called Memories of Childhood, and Sam Haywood was the pianist. So from Julius Isserlis to Stephen Isserlis cello now, who is joined by the Age of Enlightenment Orchestra, as we listen to music by Luigi Cherubini, a great cellist and a composer from the time of Haydn and Mozart. Cello Concerto in D major now by Luigi Boccherini.

0: Although born in Italy, the composer of that music spent most of his life working for the court of Spain. His name is Luigi Boccherini, a great cellist, wrote a lot of music for his instrument and other instruments and combinations of instruments. That was the D major cello concerto by Luigi Boccherini, and the Age of Enlightenment Orchestra was joined by cellist Stephen Isserles.
1: Serving all of the Four Corners, KSJE Farmington.
0: Let's stay in Italy for a couple of pieces as we now move to the world of opera. Here is the chorus, the men's chorus, from Act One of Rigoletto by Verdi. Zitti, zitti, be quiet, be quiet. Rome Opera Orchestra and chorus, Francesco Molinari Pradelli, the conductor.

for us, Zitti Zitti from Rigoletto by Giuseppe Verdi with Francesco Molinari Pradelli and the Rome Opera Orchestra and Chorus. This is from an opera by Rossini now, which is inspired by or based on a story of Shakespeare. Otello is the name. We're not going to hear anything vocal from it, but, well, I think there's a little part for a chorus in this, but it is the ballet music from Rossini's Otello as Antonio de Almeida conducts the forces of the Monte Carlo Opera.

If we think of an Italian opera after Shakespeare's Otello, Verdi's comes to mind first and foremost, probably, but that is from the opera Otello by Rossini, the ballet music, with Antonio de Almeida conducting the forces of Monte Carlo Opera. Something completely different now, as we hear a little piece by Bach. This is played by many, many a young piano student. It is the first of the two-part inventions, each hand having one part in the piece. Two-part invention number 1 in C of Bach, and it's played on a modern piano by Simona Dinnerstein.

0: pianist Simone Dinnerstein and the first of the 15 two-part inventions by Johann Sebastian Bach.
1: Want to hear something a little different? 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
0: You're listening to the cultural beacon of the Four Corners, KSJE 90.9 FM, Farmington, New Mexico. I am indeed looking forward to our time together. I'm Peter Van de Graaff. We first go to the Baroque for a few examples of a variations form called a passacaglia, and one of them, very famous one by Bach. And then I'm going to introduce you to a composer whose music you probably have not heard before. Here is a passacaglia by an early Italian composer and violinist. Biagio Marini is his name, as Monica Huggett leads the Irish Baroque Orchestra.

members of the Irish Baroque Orchestra, and Monica Huggett bringing us a Passacaglia by the Italian Baroque composer, early Baroque composer, Biagio Marini, specialized in writing pieces for his instrument, the violin, and chamber ensemble. Handel and then Bach. Here's the English concert, Trevor Pinnock, the conductor. This is a little suite for orchestra made up of three sections, a Passacaglia, a gigue, and a minuet by Handel.

Trevor Pinnock and the English concert, the Passacaglia, Gigue and Minuet by Handel. Here is a Passacaglia and fugue in C minor by Handel's almost exact contemporary Johann Sebastian Bach, one of his masterpieces. He wrote it for the organ, but it's played here by Canadian Brass in this transcription.

0: Canadian Brass in that transcription of the Passacaglia and Fugue in C minor by Johann Sebastian Bach.
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0: A little more by Bach. Fugue from the Well-Tempered Clavier Book 1, Fugue number 6 specifically in D minor, played by Léon Berbon.

Harpsichordist Léon Barbon and the Fugue No. 6 in D minor, coming from the Well-Tempered Clavier Book 1, and that is music by Johann Sebastian Bach. Very possible that this is music by a composer whom you have never heard of before. His name is Ernst Boehe, B-O-E-H-E. He lived from 1880 to 1938, based his career in Munich. He was fascinated by the story of the Odyssey, Homer's The Odyssey, and wrote a huge piece called From Odyssey's Travels. This is the return home of Odyssey. It's a symphonic poem by Ernst Boehe, and Werner Andreas Albert leads the Rheinland-Pfalz Philharmonic.

That is a symphonic poem from a collection called Odysseus Travels, and it's by a German composer, late Romantic composer, named Ernst Boehre, B-O-E-H-E, wrote several pieces inspired by Homer's Odyssey. That specifically was the return home of Odysseus, and Werner Andreas Albert conducted the Rheinland-Pfalz-Philharmonic. This is from the German Baroque now, a dance called the Sarabande by Johann Jakob Froberger from a harpsichord suite, and Luger Remy is the harpsichordist.

0: Sarabahn by Johann Jakob Froberger.
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0: A dance called a Malagueña by Spanish composer violinist Pablo de Sarasate.

Rachel Barton Pine and the Malagueña by Pablo de Sarasate. Thank you for joining me. Peter Van de Graaff is my name. Mozart and a friend of Mozart's music later on. Here is the Spanish suite by the Cuban composer Ernesto Lecuona. This contains his very famous piece, Malagueña, and it's played by Luis Bessette.

0: pianist Luis Bisset bringing us their Andalucía, the Suite Española, Spanish suite by Cuban composer Ernesto Lecuona.
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0: Now to a couple of marches, one of Mozart in just a moment. This is the March of the Tartar by Marin Marais, first of all, with viola da gambist Marco Luolayan Mikula and harpsichordist Annemarie Pölhöh.

The Marche Tartare by Viola da Gamba's composer from the French Baroque, Marin Marais. Here is a march in D, a standalone march by Mozart, written for an unknown occasion, as Hans Graf leads the Salzburg Mozarteum Orchestra.

Wolfgang Amadeus Mozart wrote a number of marches for various occasions. That's one of them, his Kirchhoff 237 March in D, Hans Graf with Salzburg Mozarteum Orchestra. A more substantial composition now, as we turn to music by a good friend of Mozart, whose name was Josef Myslivicek, the divine bohemian he was known as in his day. This is his cello concerto in C major. Drustin Hall conducts Camerata Chicago, and the cello soloist is Wendy Warner.

music by a very successful composer of Mozart's time and indeed a good friend of Mozart and his family. Name is rather a mouthful. Josef Myslivicek, a Bohemian composer based in Vienna. That was Wendy Warner, cello, Camerata Chicago, conducted by Drosten Hall, in the C major cello concerto by Josef Myslivicek. Let's go back to Mozart. We heard a little march of Mozart prior to that Myslivicek. Here is a piece that Mozart wrote when he was just a boy. What was he, about 5 or 6 or something, when he wrote this piano piece in D major? Probably had his father looking over his shoulder helping notate the composition. But it's played here by pianist Lehrer Auerbach.

0: Piano Piece in D, Kirchhoff 15, by a very, very young Mozart. That was pianist Lehrer Auerbach from her recording of many Mozart early piano pieces.
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0: Overture to Beethoven's Fidelio.

Consortium Classicum and that arrangement of the overture to Beethoven's opera Fidelio. This is Peter Vandegraaff with a couple of piano trios. I'm going to separate them, though. We have one of Beethoven, first of all. We have one by pianist-composer Lehrer Auerbach later on. And between them, Glazunov's Violin Concerto. This is Trio Parnassus performing this unpublished Beethoven piano trio. It's not one of the numbered ones, the trio in E-flat.

0: The group's called Trio Parnassus. The composer was Beethoven, and the work was the unpublished piano trio in E-flat major by Beethoven.
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0: We'll get to another piano trio a bit later on by a woman named Lara Auerbach. A little more Beethoven, first of all. We have a violin concerto in a moment, but first this Trinklied, drinking song of Beethoven, sung by Peter Schreier with Walter Olbert's piano.

a fun song of Beethoven, the Trinklied, the drinking song. Peter Schreyer, tenor, Walter Olbert's piano. This is likely the best-known piece by the Russian composer Alexander Glazunov, who was very prolific in writing in many, many forms. He never wrote an opera, but just about every other form. It is his only violin concerto. It dates from 1904. Leopold Auer gave the world premiere of this piece. In this recording, however, we hear David Oistrakh with the Russian State Symphony, Kirill Kondrashin, the conductor, in Glazunov's violin concerto.

David Oistrakh, violin, Russian State Symphony, Kirill Kondrashin, the conductor, and the A minor violin concerto by Alexander Glazunov. If you were with me prior to that, thank you for tuning in, by the way, we heard a Beethoven piano trio. Let's return to the form of the piano trio, violin, cello, and piano together, and listen to this by pianist composer Lera Auerbach. It's her only piano trio thus far, and the Lincoln Trio performs it.

That's music by the Russian-born American composer born in 1973, Lyra Auerbach, and we heard her piano trio. That performance by the Lincoln Trio. This is a little dance from a ballet by Adolphe Adam called Griselidis.

0: The Sofia Philharmonic Orchestra, conducted by Dario Salvi, a little dance from the ballet Griselidis by Adolf Adam.
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0: I'm going to play for you some Bach and some Brahms ahead. I'm Peter Van de Graaff. And first this by a composer who was of the pre-Bach generation, Heinrich Bieber. He wrote a series of sonatas called the Mystery Sonatas about the life of Christ, and here's the third of those.

members of Musica Antiqua of Cologne with one of the Mystery or Rosary Sonatas by Heinrich Ignaz Franz von Bieber. This is Chicago's Music of the Baroque, directed by Thomas Wickman, and the Fourth Orchestral Suite of Bach.

0: A performance by Chicago's Music of the Baroque under the direction of Thomas Wickman, and we heard some music of Johann Sebastian Bach. That was the Orchestral Suite number 4 in D major, which ends with that movement known as Réjouissance, Rejoicing.
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0: Off to some Brahms in just a moment here. We'll be listening to a string sextet of his. A little more Bach first. This is a fugue from the Well-Tempered Clavier, Book 1.

Fugue number 16 in G minor from Well-Tempered Clavier, Book 1 by Johann Sebastian Bach. And that recording was made by the English pianist Angela Hewitt. Now to music of Johannes Brahms. In 1864, he wrote this, and he sent a copy to his dear friend Clara Schumann, who wrote back, "I need hardly tell you of my surprise and joy at what you have sent. The sextet seems to me a wonderful work." See what you think. The string sextet number 2 in G major. What a group we have here performing. Yasha Heifetz and Israel Baker, violins, William Primrose and Virginia Majeski, violas, Gregor Piatigorsky and Gabor Reto, cellos. Brahms' second string sextet.

1961 recording with the following players: violinists Yasha Heifetz and Israel Baker, violists William Primrose and Virginia Majewski, and cellists Gregor Piatigorsky and Gabor Reto. That is music by Johannes Brahms, written in 1864, his string sextet number 2 in G major. I always feel kind of sorry for people who completely disregard vocal music. You look at the music of Brahms, for example. He wrote 2/3 of his output for the voice. And here's one of his many, many songs. It translates, "Though gentle light sometimes beams upon me from that face, alas, loving looks may sometimes cause our hearts to break."

0: one of the many, many songs of Johannes Brahms, Strahlt zuweilen auch ein mildes Licht, from the Opus 57 set. Olaf Baer was the baritone and Jeffrey Parsons was the pianist.
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0: The American composer George Whitefield Chadwick wrote this. It's called The Frogs.

it's quite easy to imagine frogs in hearing that piece, isn't it? It's called The Frogs from 1905 by George Whitefield Chadwick, Peter Karoff, piano. I'm Peter Vandegraff. I have a couple of pieces inspired by a poem by Robert Burns before we listen to Beethoven's First Violin Sonata. The poem is Tam O'Shanter, and it tells the story of a drunken farmer on horseback who comes upon a witch's party and ends up being chased by witches and goblins, only saving himself by crossing a river. First, we have Tam O'Shanter by late 19th, early 20th century American composer George Whitefield Chadwick. And a performance here by the BBC National Orchestra of Wales, Andrew Constantine, the conductor.

conductor Andrew Constantine leading the BBC National Orchestra of Wales in a symphonic poem, although he called it a symphonic ballad, by American composer George Whitefield Chadwick after Robert Burns' poem Tam O'Shanter. Many years later, 1955 now, the English composer Sir Malcolm Arnold wrote a concert overture based on that same story of the drunken farmer coming across a witch's party and being chased home. Here is that Tam O'Shanter overture by Sir Malcolm Arnold, and this is the Dallas Wind Symphony led by Jerry Junkin.

0: Terry Junkin and the Dallas Wind Symphony with the Tam O'Shanter Overture after a poem of Robert Burns by Sir Malcolm Arnold.
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0: Here's a setting of a sea shanty by Arnold.

a sea shanty arranged by Malcolm Arnold and performed by members of the Nash Ensemble. We pay tribute to Beethoven now with one of his 10 sonatas for piano with violin accompaniment. Yes, I did say that right. That's how Beethoven specified these works. Here is his violin sonata number 1 in D with Barbara Gavatos, violin, and Marc Antonio Barone, piano.

celebrating the music of Beethoven there with the very first of his 10 sonatas for piano with violin accompaniment. They're often called the violin sonatas, of course. So we heard the sonata in D major, opus 12, number 1 of Beethoven. And that recording comes from the Bridge label and has all 10 of those sonatas performed by Barbara Govatos, violin, and Marc Antonio Barone, piano. A little orchestral music to follow that from the ballet Giselle by Adam.

0: Michael Tilson Thomas and some ballet music from Giselle by Adolphe Adam with the London Symphony.
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0: Some serenades here for you. Let's begin with this serenade by Schubert, as transcribed by Liszt and played by Vladimir Horowitz.

the first of a few serenades that we'll be hearing. That is the Ständchen, or serenade, originally a song by Franz Schubert. Liszt made the transcription, and Vladimir Horowitz gave us the performance. Peter Van de Graaff is my name. We'll have something from a son of Johann Sebastian Bach later on. Here is a string serenade, the first of two string serenades, actually, by Zoltán Kodály. This is scored for two violins and viola, is all. And it's modeled on a similar piece by Dvořák, but this was composed in 1919 by Zoltán Kodály. Ani Kavafian and Joseph Silverstein, violins, Paul Neubauer, viola.

That's music composed in 1919 by the Hungarian composer Zoltán Kodály, his Serenade. And Ani Kavafian and Joseph Silverstein were the violinists, Paul Neubauer the violist. Here's another string serenade, but this time we have a full string orchestra. It's called the Little Serenade by a Swedish composer named Lars-Erik Larsson. And here's the Stockholm Sinfonietta, directed by Esa-Pekka Salonen.

0: The Little Serenade for Strings by the Swedish composer Lars-Erik Larsson, with the Stockholm Sinfonietta, Esa-Pekka Salonen, conductor.
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3: If a baby is giggling in the back seat, they're probably happy. 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
2: If you are a choral singer and done a lot of choral singing, you may have been exposed to the music of Lars Erik Larsson. He's probably best known for his choral compositions and conducting. 1938 music there. Now to the Bach family. And in a moment or two, we're going to listen to a Sinfonia Concertante by the youngest son of Johann Sebastian Bach. First, this prelude.

Angela Hewitt from the Well-Tempered Clavier, Book 1 of Bach. That was the prelude number 19 in A major. Now to one of Bach's sons. Johann Christian Bach was the youngest of the sons of Johann Sebastian Bach. We'll listen to a Sinfonia Concertante, a double concerto by Johann Christian. Yo-Yo Ma cello, Pinka Zukerman violin, St. Paul Chamber Orchestra.

0: recording made in the mid-1980s with cellist Yo-Yo Ma and violinist Pinka Zukerman with the St. Paul Chamber Orchestra. The composer of that music, the youngest son of Johann Sebastian Bach, Johann Christian Bach, that was his Sinfonia Concertante in A major. Johann Christian Bach, based in London for a good part of his career.
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0: BBC News with Moira Alderson. American media say Washington is taking steps to indict Raul Castro, the 94-year-old former Cuban president and brother of the revolutionary leader Fidel Castro. The charges are said to relate to Cuba shooting down two civilian planes operated by a humanitarian group 30 years ago. Here's Will Grant.
1: The apparent decision by the Justice Department to indict Raul Castro is in relation to a long-standing call from conservative Cuban Americans for the Cuban leader to face charges over his role in the shoot-down of two civilian aircraft in 1996 by Cuban military MiG fighter jets. The aircraft were being flown by members of a Florida-based organization which provided support to Cuban migrants attempting to reach the U.S. by sea, but which also dropped propaganda leaflets over Havana and had been repeatedly warned about violating Cuban airspace.
0: President Trump has said he doesn't think there's a risk of conflict between China and the US over Taiwan. Speaking to journalists on his flight back from his state visit to Beijing, he said he'd listened to President Xi about Beijing's opposition to Taiwanese independence, but had not given any commitments. On Iran, Mr. Trump said he didn't ask for or need any favours from China about reopening the Strait of Hormuz. Here's our China correspondent, Laura Bicker.
2: Before he left, President Trump said that he didn't need China's help. During the visit and on his interview with Fox News, he said President Xi would help him with the war in Iran. Back on Air Force One, on the way back to Washington, he has said, we can handle it on our own, we can handle it on our own. But he says that when it comes to the war in Iran, both China and US values align. They both want the Strait of Hormuz open and they do not want Iran to have nuclear weapons.
0: Meanwhile, Iran's foreign minister Abbas Araghchi has said current diplomatic attempts to end the conflict with the United States are suffering from a lack of trust. Mr. Araghchi accused Washington of giving contradictory messages about its real intentions in the talks. Officials in northwest Pakistan say militants have stormed an army post, killing at least eight troops and injuring 35 others. Nine of the attackers were reportedly killed in the fighting that took place in Khyber Pakhtunkhwa province. Our global affairs correspondent Ambarasa Natarajan has more.
3: Reports from the region say Islamist insurgents first rammed a vehicle into the security forces building before waging a gun battle in Pakistan's Bajau district bordering Afghanistan. Images from the outpost showed that much of the structure had been reduced to rubble. The bombing on Thursday night follows three militant attacks in recent days that have killed nearly 30 people. Pakistan blames neighbouring Afghanistan of harbouring militant groups, but the Taliban in Kabul deny the accusation.
0: BBC News. Russia and Ukraine have exchanged just over 200 prisoners of war each as part of an agreement brokered by President Trump and the United Arab Emirates. They're the first of 1,000 from each side due to be released. President Zelensky said some of the Ukrainians had fought in places like Chernobyl nuclear power plant and Mariupol. A court in central India has ruled that an ancient disputed religious complex claimed by both Hindus and Muslims is a temple of a Hindu deity. The High Court said archaeological references showed that the 11th century site was a temple dedicated to the Hindu goddess of learning, Sarasvati. Muslims argued that it belonged to them. The military in the Maldives is continuing the search for a group of Italian tourists who went missing during a scuba diving trip in Vavu Atoll. One body has been recovered at a depth of 60 metres. Sarah Rainsford has this report.
4: The search extended through the night, but so far only one body has been found. The Maldivian military, which is coordinating the operation, believes the other four are in the same cave, some 60 metres below the surface. Getting access in high wind and poor weather is complex and a high-risk operation. The group of five Italians were on a diving cruise in the Maldives and were all experienced. Two were instructors from an Italian tour firm, one a professor of ecology. But there was a yellow weather alert at the time. They had no local guide, and it's unclear whether they may have got lost or trapped.
0: An Egyptian man has become a surprise social media star after he came up with an ingenious idea to escape Cairo's chock-a-block traffic. The tuk-tuk driver, known as Abdu, converted his three-wheeler into an underwater vehicle to try to sail across the River Nile. He wrapped it with several layers of thick plastic sheeting and fitted it with a snorkel. But the river police arrested him for not having a proper licence. That's the latest world news from the BBC.
5: and welcome to NewsHour. It's coming to you live from the BBC World Service studios in London. I'm Tim Franks. And as we come on air, Donald Trump is almost back in the United States, or at least a refueling stop in Alaska, after his much-anticipated visit to China, which means it's time for us to try to work out what, if anything, has been achieved and whether we can say anything meaningful about the relationship now between the world's two greatest powers, with all its huge implications, not just for China and the US, but for much of the world. The language has certainly been very positive on Donald Trump's side, effusively so about a fantastic future together. On Xi Jinping's side, slightly more cool and polite language about a strategic and stable relationship. There's an enormous amount potentially on the line here over the huge tensions between the world's two biggest economies, over the future of the self-governing island of Taiwan, over China's role in Iran, and also perhaps about whether we're seeing now a transformational shift in power away from Washington and towards Beijing. This is what Donald Trump had to say towards the end of his time in Beijing when it came to his discussions with Xi Jinping over the US's conflict with Iran.
6: We did discuss Iran. We feel very similar in Iran. We want that to end. We don't want them to have a nuclear weapon. We want the straits open. We're closing it now. They closed it, then we closed it on top of them. But we want the straits open. And we want them to get it ended because it's a crazy thing there. A little bit crazy.
5: That was Iran. And then aboard the presidential plane, President Trump had this to say about Taiwan and President Xi's desire for the U.S. to, in effect, leave Beijing to do what it wants.
7: On Taiwan, he feels very strongly. I made no commitment either way. See what happens.
8: What about the arms sales to Taiwan?
7: I'll make a determination over the next fairly short period.
9: You're not necessarily going to go ahead. It was your proposal.
7: I'll make a determination. I have to speak to the person that right now is, you know who he is, that's running Taiwan.
5: As for Xi Jinping, well, he's not one for the Trumpian free-flowing back and forth with reporters, but he did give this rather more formal summary of what's been achieved over the past couple of days.
10: This visit is a historic and landmark visit. So far, we have established a new bilateral relationship, or rather, a constructive relationship of strategic stability. This could be described as a milestone visit.
5: Let's get two points of view on this from the two countries involved. First, from China, Zhou Bo is a retired senior officer in the Chinese People's Liberation Army and now a senior fellow at the Center for International Security and Strategy at Tsinghua University. What does he think has been achieved in this visit?
11: President Trump's visit after 9 years is actually a great achievement itself, because I would believe that for China and the United States, we should have such kind of changes at the regular levels. In terms of the concrete achievements, I believe we should have made a few deals in the economic sectors. It's not very much mentioned, but I'm sure, to make this visit looking beautiful, there should be some deals already done. But what remains to be the difficult issue is on Taiwan issue, on which is the United States apparently hasn't said much to make the Chinese host happy. And the Chinese side didn't say much, at least publicly, about how it might help to bail out the United States from the war in the Strait of Hormuz.
5: I mean, as far as Taiwan is concerned, pretty much as soon as Donald Trump landed, Xi Jinping said to him, the US must handle the Taiwan issue with utmost caution. I mean, it seemed like relatively strong words there, but Donald Trump, he has said, we discussed Taiwan and in particular arms sales to Taiwan. All he would say on that is, I'll be making decisions. So it doesn't sound as if the Chinese leader has got Mr. Trump to shift position either on the status of Taiwan or American support for Taiwan in any significant way.
11: I totally agree with you. I believe Trump would not want to say much about it because, first of all, it would be a major policy shift. And he might be criticized by Congress, by some people back home. And besides, there are two arms sales pending. So I don't believe he wants to jeopardize his arms sales, because if he says something that might look soft, it would be difficult, you know, for him to carry on these kind of sales. But there is actually a price to pay, because China is getting stronger. China certainly has more tools in the toolkit. We could have sanctions and we could have military exercises.
5: You'll be aware that a lot of people in the West would view the issue of Taiwan slightly differently. I mean, they would frame it in terms of it's not just about arms sales, but it's also about standing up for a Taiwan's right, as far as they can see it, to be a self-governing island. And I realise that the view from Beijing is very different about that. Can I ask you, though, about Iran? I mean, you suggested that maybe Donald Trump needs China's help to extricate himself from the position he finds himself in with Iran. Is it not also correct, though, to say that China sort of needs this to be sorted out, because China is suffering to an extent, as much of the world is suffering, from the closure of the Strait of Hormuz, and that's something that Beijing cannot very well afford?
11: I totally agree with you, because China is already working on this. The only question is, to what extent can Chinese efforts be effective? Because you see, China said the right thing, and China has been in communication with the Iranian government, and Iran's foreign minister actually came a week before Trump's visit. Why would he come? He definitely would brief us the situation, right? And we more or less know the situation. The more important thing is he would tell the Chinese side what is the mind of the Iranian government. But the point is, if the United States would not accept Iran's condition, I know some of the conditions would be very difficult. So this is a kind of a tit-for-tat negotiation that's still going on. I personally believe the best solution is China mediate, even behind the closed door.
5: I guess there may be some skepticism whether China is the neutral player in this. You talk about mediation, because there does seem to be a fair amount of evidence that China has been providing Iran with intelligence, access to satellites and that sort of thing, to get a sense of where US forces are, that it's been selling dual-use technology to Iran, that it's been selling arms to Iran through third countries. So I think there probably would be some skepticism in Washington whether China really can be an honest broker in this.
11: Well, I personally really doubt about these allegations, because it doesn't make any sense to me. Because Iran's oil to China would account for 80% of Iran's export, and it would account for 13% of China's oil, so which is still needed, right? So we are suffering even to a small extent still damages. So why should we just provide this kind of intelligence?
5: Joe Bohr speaking to me from Beijing. From a Chinese perspective to an American, Michael Baumgartner is a Republican congressman from Washington State and visited China last September as part of a congressional delegation. Congressman, thank you very much for your time here on NewsHour. I guess same question to you, really. I mean, whether you can, beyond the sort of the warm words, whether you think anything concrete has been achieved?
12: Well, thank you for inviting me to be on your show today. Yeah, it was a good day for China, a good day for America, a good day for the world. This is the most important relationship in the world, and it's important that we have regular meetings between all levels of leaders, given the significance of things at stake and the challenges between the two countries. Obviously, once you get past the diplomatic niceties, you know, there are some real cold, hard challenges and real interest between the two countries, but I think just having the meeting is a significant step, and we have a few things to follow up from there.
5: Yeah, I mean, with the greatest respect, that is quite a low bar, isn't it? I mean, you know, just for the meeting to pass off without anybody having a sort of screaming row. I mean, the fact, you know, Donald Trump came sort of trailing the idea that he was going to have some knockout trade deals, had a big high-powered trade delegation with him. That all seems to be a bit of a damp squib. I mean, Boeing, which was supposed to be the big ticket ticket item, China buying loads of Boeing aeroplanes. Well, Boeing's shares have fallen pretty much 5% after this. And, you know, again, no sort of suggestion from China that they're going to change tack when it comes to Iran, nothing on when it comes to artificial intelligence. I mean, it's thin pickings, isn't it?
12: Well, remember, during the Cold War with America and the Soviet Union, we had regular military-to-military connections all up and down the chain. So if there was a small issue, it didn't spiral out of control. One of the issues that we talked about on my trip to China last year, and I'm sure was discussed this year, is that the Chinese need to establish with us as Americans regular military-to-military communications. And so I'm sure you say communicating is a low bar, but it's a bar that has not been met yet. So that was a significant issue, I'm sure. Also, we see a number of behaviors from China which are not responsible on the world stage, starting with China's support for Russia and their war making in Ukraine. So China could do a lot to help end the war in Ukraine.
5: Forgive me for interrupting. Do you think the president
12: have more responsible behavior in Iran as well?
5: Yeah, and sorry to cut across you, but do you think? I mean, you mentioned Ukraine. I mean, do you think that President Trump even raised Ukraine with the Chinese leader?
12: Oh, certainly. Yes, they did. And, you know, when it comes to the Iranian issue, there's a lot of leverage here. I mean, China is much more exposed to challenges of energy not getting out of the Straits of Hormuz than the United States are. We have much deeper energy resources here in the United States. We are now the world's leading producer of energy and gas. And so it really is in China's interest and the Pacific Rim's interest to help the situation in Iran. And there is some precedence there. You know, 20 years ago, China was a responsible partner in helping work towards Iran not having a nuclear weapon. And lately, we've seen them supporting their ballistic missile program. So, you know, I'm sure that was discussed, and we would like to see some change in behavior there. So there are a number of issues that are going to have to make it past the flowery headlines. But I am optimistic that that this visit, you know, advanced both American and Chinese interests and the world's interests.
5: And in terms of Donald Trump saying on Air Force One, look, I'm going to make a determination about U.S. arms sales. I'm going to speak to the Taiwanese leader first. Do you think it's time perhaps for the U.S. to change its orthodoxy when it comes to Taiwan?
12: No, the appropriate policy for America with respect to Taiwan and China is that there is one China. It should be decided peacefully. It should not be decided by force. And the United States' role should be ambiguous in terms of what is going to happen. So we will continue to support policies that mean it is not decided by force. And I think that's what Congress expects. And I think you'll see that from the administration as well, too. I mean, no one is naive here on the American side to the military operations that China carries out around the area of Taiwan and some of the behavior going on in terms of their efforts to limit freedom of navigation of the South China Sea and the straits there. And so these are all real issues. Go ahead.
5: Forgive me, we're out of time, but I'm so grateful to you for your time, Congressman Michael Baumgartner. And coming up on NewsHour, archaeologists and preservation groups have appealed to a court in the United States to prevent the company RMS Titanic from selling 100 of the ship's artifacts to private collectors. We'll hear from Professor Mike Williams, who's part of the group, asking the court to halt the auction.
13: We're concerned that it sets a precedent in the form of encouragement to other companies who might conduct inappropriate recoveries and then seek to market the artifacts.
5: More on that in 30 minutes. Our main headlines this hour. The US media report that Washington's preparing criminal charges against the 94-year-old former Cuban leader Raul Castro. We'll be hearing much more about that in 15 minutes. You're with NewsHour. It's live from the BBC. I'm Tim Franks. Since Russia's full-scale invasion of Ukraine, a new nationalist vigilante group has spread across the country. It's known as Ruskaya Obshchina, or Russian Community. The BBC Special Investigations Unit has uncovered the scale of this new outfit, who claim they're saving Russia from a foreign ideology and defending traditional values. Critics say their methods are based on fear and intimidation. For the BBC World Service, Christopher Giles has been investigating this story, which begins in northern Russia, more than 1,000 kilometres from Moscow, near the Arctic Circle.
14: It's Saturday night in Arkhangelsk, Katya Phil's 30th birthday party.
15: My events attract an alternative crowd. People who stand out. Bright hair, piercings, unusual makeup. I made a poster. It said, themed costume party. I only shared it in a private group. Just as I was about to blow out the candles, people who weren't invited forced their way into my private celebration. I thought it was a prank. Then I realized something terrible was happening. I could hear violence from every corner.
14: Alongside police, masked men wearing patches reading Ruska Obshchina burst in.
15: My mom was at my birthday. A man from Ruska Obshchina approached her. She recognized the patch and told her to get on all fours because she was wearing bunny ears.
14: In Russia, a new vigilante force has emerged, fueling the country's shift towards nationalism and control. Ruska Obshchina is Russia's largest nationalist group, with nearly 150 branches across the country and the occupied territories. Dmitry, a former member, joined over 3 years ago. He agreed to talk if we protected his identity by changing his name and voice.
16: Right now, we're doing a lot for society. We're trying to make the world better. Trying to clean up some of this filth that goes against Orthodox Russians. If I had to describe Ruska Obshchina in one word, it has to be brotherhood. Братство.
14: The group urges their thousands of followers to take action via Telegram. Their channels show that more than 900 raids have been carried out by its activists from 2023 to 2025. In Russia, trained civilians are allowed to help police maintain public order, but critics say the way Ruska Obshchina operate is without legal authority or accountability.
17: Their most visible real-world activity is, of course, their raids.
14: Alexander Vakovsky has studied Russia's nationalists for over 20 years.
17: Ruska Obshchina, which claims to uphold law and order, mainly operates through intimidation, which is itself illegal.
14: The group claims to be a grassroots movement, but our findings highlight two major donors, one reported to work closely with the Kremlin.
16: The Kremlin is likely aware of Ruska Obshchina and lets it function for now. If that changed, they'd have been shut down already. That's how things work now. Everything is banned.
14: Ruska Obshchina said Russia's enemies would twist anything they say and claimed that the BBC invented the sources of funding.
15: Today, we're mopping the corridor. Oh, look at this mess.
14: A month after her party was raided, Katya was charged with blasphemy.
15: I was sentenced to 200 hours of community service. The charge was based on the claim that Ruska Obshchina were offended by a red neon cross. I was getting more scared every day. To keep myself together, I always dressed up when I did community service. Have you ever seen cleaner in heels?
14: As their presence grows, so too does the debate around their influence and place in Russian society.
5: And that was Christopher Giles reporting. You can watch the full BBC Eye documentary on the BBC World Service YouTube channel. You just search for Pray, Raid, Repeat Inside Russia's Vigilantes. And giant new species of dinosaur has been identified in Thailand. Scientists have been examining these particular fossil remains for years after they were found near a pond in the northeast of the country. They've now named the dinosaur Naga Titan after the giant mythological water serpent Naga. Paul Upchurch is a paleontologist at University College London and co-author of the study announcing the discovery. He's been speaking to my colleague Rebecca Kesby.
18: it would have been about 25 to 28 metric tons, which sounds impressive, but you know, the sauropod dinosaurs got bigger than that. So if your listeners imagine something that would have looked a lot like a brontosaurus, so long neck, small head, standing on all four legs, that kind of animal. But this is one from Southeast Asia. We don't know much about what was going on in that part of the world about 110, 150 million years ago when this animal lived.
19: Right. So we think, what, it was a vegetarian? What kind of lifestyle did it have?
18: Yeah, all of these animals are called sauropods, are basically plant eaters. So they potentially lived in herds and essentially used their long necks for getting vegetation from, you know, the tops of trees. A few of them specialized in sort of, you know, getting food from lower levels, but that's their main thing essentially. It's a bit like giraffes in that sense of using the long neck to get up high.
19: Right, and it was found near a pond or sort of wet area. Is that significant? You call it after this water serpent, Naga.
18: Yeah, well, it's very nice when you get to name a dinosaur because you can use your imagination. The name was produced by my Thai colleagues. I think that's their right, given that it's found in their country. I think it's quite an evocative name because obviously it's a serpent, it's a reptile, so it kind of makes sense from that point of view. But actually, my understanding is that the pond sort of started to dry up because of weather or climate, and that helped reveal the bones.
19: Right, I understand. So you gave us the tonnage earlier, but no sort of visual on how big it might be, because it's quite big, isn't it, for dinosaurs in that region?
18: Yeah, so an animal like this would have been around 25 metres long, that kind of thing. So people would say, sort of imagine three double-decker buses lined up in a row kind of thing. So they're quite large. It's the same weight as 9 Asian elephants,
19: oh, that's
18: for example.
19: Big. That's pretty big. Yeah. And we think it had a big long neck like some of the others that you mentioned. What about the climate? Because I read that you discovered that the climate was a little bit hotter and that had an impact on them.
18: Well, our understanding is that essentially from around when this animal was living, about 110, 150 million years ago, from that point onwards for the next 20 million years, the Earth got hotter and hotter because of increased CO2, climate change, global warming, all those kind of things, and got extremely hot at its highest point. And for some reason, the sauropods seem to do quite well under those conditions. They have some structures related to their lungs that allow them to collect heat from the insides of their bodies and then expel it when they breathed out. Mm. And that might have been quite a useful thing to be able to do under those really hot conditions.
19: I'm just taking a look on the BBC website of an artist's impression of it. It's got quite a little head. Do we think they were very intelligent?
18: No. I mean, it's difficult. We can't be sure because we can't observe them actually behaving. But essentially, we know that plant eaters generally don't tend to be as bright as your carnivores. I guess you don't have to be as clever to outwit a plant as a meat eater has to outwit another animal. So carnivores tend to be cleverer. Herbivores, you know, their main job is to avoid getting eaten, eat some plants, make some baby herbivores, and that's job done.
5: And that was the paleontologist Paul Upchurch with that penetrating psychological study of the Naga Titan, that new giant new species of dinosaur. He was speaking to Rebecca Kesby.
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0: On NewsHour, in the next 30 minutes, we'll hear from inside Cuba as the US blockade makes life even tougher. And is Washington about to make another move against the communist administration? In Britain, the turmoil inside the governing Labour Party deepens. An Ebola outbreak in the east of the Democratic Republic of Congo. And should an auction of artefacts salvaged from the Titanic be allowed to go ahead? After this summary of the news.
1: BBC News with Moira Alderson. President Trump has said he doesn't think there's a risk of conflict between China and the US over Taiwan. Speaking on his flight back from his state visit to Beijing, he said he had listened to President Xi about Beijing's opposition to Taiwanese independence, but had not given any commitments. American media say Washington is taking steps to indict Raul Castro, the 94-year-old former Cuban president and brother of the revolutionary leader Fidel Castro. The charges are said to relate to Cuba shooting down two aircraft 30 years ago. Meanwhile, the head of the CIA has met Cuban officials in Havana. Officials in northwest Pakistan say militants have stormed an army post, killing at least eight troops and injuring 35 others. They said the insurgents first rammed a vehicle into the building before firing guns in the Bajor district bordering Afghanistan. A court in central India has ruled that an ancient religious complex claimed by both Hindus and Muslims is a temple of a Hindu deity. The High Court said archaeological references showed that the 11th century site was a temple dedicated to the Hindu goddess of learning, Sarasvati. Russia and Ukraine have exchanged just over 200 prisoners of war each. They're the first of 1,000 from each side due to be released. The car manufacturer Stellantis says it's finalised a deal with the Chinese company Dongfeng to build vehicles in China under its Peugeot and Jeep brands. Productions should start next year. The military in the Maldives is continuing the search for a group of Italian tourists who went missing during a scuba dive in Vavu Atoll. One body was recovered at a depth of 60 metres and four others are believed to remain in the same cave. The Maldivian authorities described the incident as the worst diving accident ever there. That's the latest world news from the BBC.
0: Welcome back to NewsHour. Shares have fallen in South Korea's most valuable company, Samsung Electronics, after union members said that they remained committed to going on strike next week and then indeed to remain on strike for more than 2 weeks. Aidan Foster-Carter is Honorary Senior Research Fellow in Sociology and Modern Korea at Leeds University in Northern England and joins us now. Aidan, why are Samsung workers going on strike?
2: For a number of reasons. In the first instance, because Samsung Electronics is making absolutely enormous sums of money at the moment on its chips, on its high-end chips, which are bought by people like Nvidia for use in AI, and they want a big piece of it. More proximately, there's a rival company, SK Hynix. They're the world's two largest makers of memory chips, and they are more flexible. They pay more, and they give bigger bonuses. And the third reason is it's got a very authoritarian culture. It didn't recognize unions for years. There's very little respect for the chairman, Lee Jae-yong, who inherited the title from his father and who's been in jail twice for financial offenses. So the atmosphere is bad. They want a bigger piece of the pie, and this is all very serious.
0: Right. And indeed, I mean, given that Samsung have been having a rather tough time of it, I mean, I presume this could cost them dear with these workers going on strike. I mean, a fair wedge of time.
2: Yes, indeed. It's not just what it would cost Samsung, because, I mean, Samsung now, obviously everyone's heard of Samsung, a lot of your listeners will have their phones and so on, but they are the biggest. Samsung Electronics is the crown jewel of Samsung, which is in turn the biggest conglomerate, and they're absolutely crucial to the global economy. It's all, everything is sort of just in time, so at least 1,000 other firms will be impacted if they don't get the supplies from Samsung, and the country will be. It's their key export for South Korea at the moment. It's also boosting government revenues at a time when they really need it, because meanwhile, as we all know, there's a war in the Gulf where South Korea gets 70% of its fuel from, and that's impacting other sectors very badly. So this couldn't come at a worse time, really, and obviously they're going to try and head it off if they can.
0: When you say they're going to try and head it off, is there a role, do you think, here for the government to
2: get involved? Yes, there is. I mean, the industry minister has already stated there is they have in the law. Well, on the one hand, the union is saying we're going to exercise our constitutional right to strike, and there is the right. But there's also in the labour law, there is a provision where the government can tell them not to strike for 30 days if it's of national importance. And they've already explicitly said, I think, that they're going to invoke that. So I think that's what's going to happen. And then we'll see what the workers do.
0: Mm. But I mean, it sounds as if relations between the workers and the management are really in the trough.
2: This has been building for a long time, really. I mean, obviously, you can't undo history. I mean, Samsung, unlike Hyundai, for instance, the car maker, they resisted unions for as long, and they worked really hard and sometimes viciously to stop people organising, and that failed. So there's a bad atmosphere to start with, and there's all this money being made. So, you know, say the other firm is paying its workers more, you know, a lot of bad stuff. One hopes somehow they can come back from the brink, because it won't be good for anybody.
0: Aidan Foster-Carter, always very good to have you on the programme. Thank you very much for joining us. You're with the BBC, and this is NewsHour, live from London with me, Tim Franks. We began the programme talking about China and the US and trying to unwrap the mystery of what really has come out of that visit by Donald Trump to Beijing. Another mystery in its own way now in Cuba. What is going on there? We know the people of Cuba know all too well the painful cost of the current US fuel blockades, severe shortages across the island. But then there's the remarkable and an intriguing visit on Thursday by the boss of the CIA to Havana, and reports in the US media that Washington is preparing criminal charges against Raul Castro, the 94-year-old brother of the revolutionary leader of Cuba, Fidel Castro. I've been speaking to Ruri Nickel, who's the Guardian newspaper's Cuba correspondent. He's in Havana. He told me first about how people on the island are feeling the effects of the oil blockade.
3: Well, what's happened in the last couple of days, it's been a very sort of strange day for people in an all round very strange time. But the last few days have been quite sort of dramatic in that, as you are referring to, Vicente de la O, the energy minister, came out and in a very frank manner that we're not used to from government ministers here said, look, we've literally run out of oil. At the same time, Havana itself has been experiencing 22 hours of blackouts and that sort of thing. Various neighborhoods have been going through that. And that's very unusual as well, because usually they protect Havana up to some sort of level. This has meant that people are very disconcerted. And a couple of nights ago, people actually went out on the streets in various neighborhoods, not so much to say we want huge change to the government or anything, but just to say we need some electricity. People were quite sort of frank that were interviewed on the streets. They said, just give us 3 hours. One guy said, just give us 3 hours of electricity. The problem is, since the last time I spoke to you, it's begun to get very hot. I'm standing on my terrace at the moment, and it's very humid, very hot. And that means that the conditions of not having electricity are much worse. Means that your food goes off much quicker. It means that you're just not sleeping. Your kids aren't sleeping. It's not great right now. The other thing, obviously, is we've been bombarded by very, very strange news as well about what's happening at the top.
0: In terms of the sort of the wider compounding effects of this as well, I mean, you talked about just how, in a sense, how uncomfortable it is. Is that also in the sense that there are things like, I mean, garbage is not being collected, and there's a feeling that maybe things are beginning to break down, literally and metaphorically?
3: Yes, I mean, actually, oddly, because the US hasn't allowed any oil in for 4 months, apart from a few very specific circumstances. One of those specific circumstances was a Russian ship carrying 830,000 barrels. That actually was surprisingly effective at relieving the situation for a few weeks. Suddenly, you know, the pressure was taken off. We did see the garbage collected. We did see the electricity come back on. What the energy minister said the other day was that has completely run out. So what we saw the night before last was the garbage on the street being actually burnt by people. I drove through the city at 4 a.m. and all the lights were back on. They'd managed to turn all the lights back on, which had calmed the situation. Everybody had gone home, but there was a haze of smoke lying across the city because people had been burning garbage. They'd been going out banging pots and pans. They'd been shouting, turn the lights on, and the government responded. But what is clear from what the energy minister said is that without some help very soon, they will not be able to turn the lights back on when people are shouting. And the question then rises, what happens then?
0: Can I ask you about what you mentioned as well, Ruairi, about the sort of disconcerting news from the top? I presume this was your reference to the visit yesterday from the CIA director, John Ratcliffe. How is that being viewed?
3: Well, I mean, it's very early to say, but it could be viewed in a bunch of different ways. But I think any student of Venezuela would suggest that they're either coming to threaten heavily, but more lightly, given the people he was meeting. It suggests that there might be some deal forming. There might be some sort of way forward. The Cuban government was very quick to come out and say, we're not giving up sovereignty. We made it clear that we are prepared to help on all sort of strategic levels. We're not involved in any terrorism against anyone. And that they said that was what they sort of presented. But I think to see the last time we saw a CIA director in Havana, I mean, really, there's only one time that I can think of since the 1950s was just before the Obama Accords in 2016, when there was an

0: I would agree with Rory's point there that it does feel like it's pushing towards some form of deal. Exactly what that deal would be is the tough bit. Would it be the removal of Miguel Díaz-Canel as president or some kind of wholesale sweeping change at the very top of the Cuban government that would be acceptable to the Trump administration, that would be acceptable to the US Secretary of State, Marco Rubio, in order for them to then open the valve, if you like, of gas, of fuel, of oil returning to the island and helping out this extremely, extremely dire situation. That's possible, but it would also then therefore look like capitulation by Havana, which would be something, of course, the revolutionary government would be very wary of being seen to do.
1: Yeah, and then I suppose you get into sort of how far you can draw parallels between what the US apparently has managed to accomplish in Venezuela and what they might be wanting to accomplish in Cuba. And in that context, I mean, this notion, I mean, there's obviously briefings coming out of the administration about the possibility of indicting the 94-year-old brother of Fidel Castro, I mean, Raul. That would be a very strongly symbolic move, wouldn't it?
0: Yeah, it would be, particularly because of what it's related to. It's related to this moment in 1996 when Cuban MiG fighter jets downed two civilian aircraft that were dropping leaflets over Havana. They were run by a group called the Brothers to the Rescue. It has always been one of the key arguments out of Miami, out of Florida, against the Castro government, against Raul Castro himself, and the argument that he needs to face charges over it. The Cuban government, of course, say that those planes had been repeatedly warned that they were violating Cuban airspace. The idea now that 30 years later he might be potentially facing charges as a result because of the Trump administration wanting to make that visible would be, yeah, an absolutely extraordinary moment.
1: But just briefly, Will, I mean, it does, well, this is a very leading question. Does it not feel as if we are sort of approaching some sort of pinch point?
0: It does. It does. I feel like it has been a long time this year building. I think there was a feeling within Washington that, as you say, it would be very quick off the heel, on the back of the heels of what happened in Venezuela. The Trump administration would be able to get what it considered a very quick victory by turning off the oil. It hasn't come that way, but it does now begin to feel like it's coalescing around some kind of announcement, some kind of change.
1: Will Grant, lovely to speak to you. It's always lovely to see you when you're in the NewsHour studio. Thank you very much for joining us. It's been a breathless 24 hours, a breathless week or so in British politics. This time yesterday, the Prime Minister Keir Starmer had just received a resignation letter from his health secretary, Wes Streeting, which included some fairly devastating criticisms about Mr. Starmer's ability, at least that's the way it was portrayed, his inability to lead. The governing Labour Party, languishing in the opinion polls, had spent the previous days surveying the rubble from last week's appalling election results across England, Wales and Scotland. Well, since we came off air yesterday, things have moved on apace, it feels, with Keir Starmer's position as Prime Minister made even more potentially vulnerable. Patrick Baker is podcast host of Westminster Insider, at Politico, and joins me now. Patrick, tell us what's happened in the last 24 hours that's made Keir Starmer sort of maybe gulp a little bit more.
2: Yes, hi there. It's been, as you say, a completely breathless week and I'm exhausted. But yeah, Andy Burnham, the charismatic mayor of Greater Manchester, just when we thought we were all going to be able to have a lie down yesterday, he reared his head and said that he'd be standing as an MP to win the seat of Makerfield in the north of England, and to potentially basically chart a course all the way back to Westminster. He needs to become an MP. He needs to win a by-election if he's going to be able to launch a leadership challenge against the Prime Minister, which is significant because many think that if he does manage to make it back to Westminster, that he'd have a very, very good chance of beating the Prime Minister. But there are so many variables and there are so many different things that could go wrong in terms of his strategy. He has to actually win that seat in the first instance as well, which is no easy thing in today's politics.
1: So, well, as you point out, I mean, yes, a vacancy has come up as a result of the sitting Member of Parliament saying that they're going to make way in order to allow Andy Burnham to return to Parliament. But you never take the voters for granted, do you?

0: No, and the local elections recently, which really triggered all of this trouble for the Prime Minister because the results were so bad. If you look at the results in and around that area, they were very, very good for reform. And
1: Which is the right-wing populist party that's leading the opinion polls and has been for some time now.
0: absolutely, and it's their success that's really fueling the turmoil within the Labour Party, because the prospect of a reform government is making many MPs going, well, we need to change tack as quickly as possible. But if they're doing well in that area, then there's no guarantee that Andy Burnham, who is a very popular mayor, it has to be said, would win. But if he can somehow do that, then it will create a problem for the Prime Minister. But I think the Prime Minister's current position is to almost, after a very, very difficult week, to almost take stock and almost bask in the fact that there are so many things that could go wrong for all these potential challenges. And actually, that's the only thing keeping him in position right now.
1: And as you say, Andy Burnham does seem to command a certain level of popularity inside the governing Labour Party, but already the financial markets appear to be rather twitchy. And given just how indebted Britain is, that their view of what Andy Burnham possibly as a slightly more left-wing prime minister could mean, I mean, that could be significant.
0: Yes, and this is the political argument that people around Keir Starmer keep making. If you may, your listeners may remember that last year the Chancellor of the Exchequer, Rachel Reeves, was seen crying in Parliament, and that sent the markets into a bit of a tailspin momentarily. And ever since then, there's been this real doubling down of this sense that only the current Labour personnel, the people at the top, are capable of keeping the markets in check.
1: Okay. Patrick, we'll have to leave it there, but thank you very much indeed for joining us. Patrick Baker, podcast host of West.
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0: And a reminder of our top story this hour. President Trump, who's flying back from a summit in Beijing, says he doesn't think there's a risk of conflict between the US and China over Taiwan. The Republican Congressman Michael Baumgartner gave us his view here on NewsHour.
1: The appropriate policy for America with respect to Taiwan and China is that there is one China. It should be decided peacefully. It should not be decided by force. And the United States' role should be ambiguous in terms of what is going to happen.
0: And a couple of other headlines. The US media reports say that Washington is preparing criminal charges against the 94-year-old former Cuban leader Raul Castro. And there's been a deadly attack on a Pakistani army base near the border with Afghanistan.

0: You're with NewsHour, live from the BBC. I'm Tim Franks. Africa's top health agency has declared an Ebola outbreak in the Democratic Republic of Congo, with reports suggesting 65 people have died. More than 200 have been infected. Covering the story for us is the BBC's Emery Makumeno, who's in the DRC capital, Kinshasa.
1: What we know for the moment is that 13 samples tested positive for Ebola, and that out of the 20 samples that have been sent here to Kinshasa at the Biomedical Research Institute. These samples came from the Ituri province in the eastern DRC, that's northeastern DRC. And among the 13 which turned positive, you have four dead, four confirmed cases of Ebola.
0: Right. I suppose the concern here is obviously that Ebola itself is a terrible disease, but also where this outbreak is, because if you're talking about Ituri in the east of the DRC, presumably that's quite a difficult place for health teams to get to.
1: Ituri is under a martial state, which means that the civilian governor has been replaced by the military to root out quite a number of dozens of armed groups still active in the Ituri region. And the epicenter, the current epicenter of the disease is in Mongwalu, which is a mining area, lots of gold digging with the artisanal miners happening there. There is also some small-scale mining activity still with gold. And the second town, which is also a kind of urban area, is Rwampara, which is also where some cases have been found. Authorities are also worried about the Bunia, which is the capital city, where they are also suspecting some cases. Of course, investigations are still going on when it comes to Bunia, the capital city of Ituri. So all of these are towns with a high mobility among them and not far from the Ugandan borders or South Sudan border, less than 130 kilometers.
0: Ebola can present itself in different ways. There can be different strains to the virus. Is that an important part of it as far as the authorities in Kinshasa are concerned, are trying to sort of understand what this strain of Ebola is and therefore perhaps how best they can try to tackle it?
1: Yes, of course. Knowing the strain determines the kind of treatment available, and it's important for the rapid response. What we understand from Dr. Jean Kaseya, who is the director of the Africa CDC, is that they are still sequencing and trying to find out what is the current strain. He has said that earlier indications don't suggest that it is the Zaire strain, which is more common here in the DRC, but they should be able to know that in the 24 hours ahead. But so far we don't know what is the exact strain for what is happening in Ituri.
0: One of our correspondents in Kinshasa, Emery Makumeno. Who does the past belong to? It has emerged that a company which holds thousands of artefacts raised from the wreck of the Titanic has proposed, initially it made the proposal secretly, to auction off about 100 of its pieces. The Titanic has occupied an outsized place in many people's imaginations ever since the luxury liner sank more than 100 years ago on its maiden voyage from England to the United States. The shipwreck was only discovered 40 years ago, and since then there have been several salvage expeditions. But now the idea of selling off some of those pieces recovered from the seabed have prompted howls of outrage about cultural exploitation. Mike Williams is a visiting professor at Plymouth University and represents the Joint Nautical Archaeology Policy Committee, the forum that has written to the court to stop the sale going ahead. Why?
2: It's entirely inappropriate. There is a history from this company of applying for applications to make recoveries. They, I think last year, the year before, applied to recover the Marconi radio set, alleging that would give significant insights into the sinking and that it was a unique artifact. It's not. And the difficulty is that it raises a policy issue about what are these recoveries for. Are they for the public benefit or are they for private enterprise profit? And if you think about it, I mean, how would people feel if you take, for example, the Mary Rose Museum, which is an internationally acclaimed museum in Portsmouth, or the Vasa Museum, a 17th century complete warship in the museum in Stockholm. You know, those have been raised, the collection's been kept together, and is publicly accessible. If you start then selling off artifacts, who's the loser? Mm. And the answer is the public.
0: You could argue that it's done the public a service by going to the seabeds several times and raising some of the artifacts, salvaging some of the artifacts. Most of them are going to remain in its collection, which are then displayed around the world. But if it's, I think it has been in some financial difficulties, if this could help out a bit, would it be such a bad thing?
2: Yes, I think it would, because first of all, this is a small proposed sale, but what of the future? Are there going to be more before sale? And is it the case eventually that the entire collection is dispersed? It's hard to believe that this would be the end of the matter. I think you also have to remember there is an international agreement between the States, the UK, Canada and France on the Titanic. That agreement makes it very clear that any recoveries, the collection should be kept together. And that is the policy position. The company, it's been given the artifacts on the basis that there are covenants, which is now seeking to discharge, that the collection is kept together. Well, the company could actually donate it, the artifacts, to the museum. You know, you wouldn't take parts of Nelson's Column in Trafalgar Square and sell that off, would you?
0: No, but I suppose, I mean, there's always been things of value that have ended up either in public collections or in private collections. I mean, that's just been the case through history. I mean, do you think that there is something qualitatively different about a shipwreck?
2: If you think about it, on land, you have listed buildings and nobody's proposing those are sold off. So it's not inevitable. I don't think you're treating shipwrecks any differently to what you would treat. Stonehenge isn't underwater, but if it was, would you treat it any differently?
0: Mike Williams, visiting professor at Plymouth University in the south of England, and very much against that proposed auction of artefacts from the Titanic. That's it from this edition of NewsHour from me, Tim Franks, and the team here in London. 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
8: BBC News with Sue Montgomery. President Trump has said he didn't think there was a risk of conflict between China and the US over Taiwan. Speaking to journalists on his flight back from his state visit to Beijing, he said he'd listened to President Xi about Beijing's opposition to Taiwanese independence, but had not given any commitments.
9: I'll be making decisions, but you know, I think the last thing we need right now is a war. That's 9,500 miles away. I think that's the last thing we need. We're doing very well.
10: Would the U.S. defend Taiwan if it came to it?
9: I don't want to say it. I'm not going to say that. There's only one person that knows that. You know who it is? Me.
8: On Iran, Mr. Trump said he didn't ask for any favors from China about reopening the Strait of Hormuz. American media say Washington is taking steps to indict Raul Castro, the 94-year-old former Cuban president and brother of the revolutionary leader Fidel Castro. The charges are said to relate to Cuba shooting down two civilian aircraft 30 years ago, which were being flown by a Florida-based humanitarian organization. The reports emerged as the head of the CIA met Cuban officials. Will Grant reports.
11: A meeting in Havana between the director of the CIA and top Cuban government officials was already a rare and unlikely event. However, in the current context, it is a major development in U.S.-Cuban relations. The talks between the CIA chief and the Cuban authorities, which included Raul Castro's grandson, the interior minister, and the head of Cuba's intelligence agency, took place with a view to contributing to the political dialogue between both nations, a Cuban government statement said. There was no announcement of a deal or agreement after the talks were held.
8: Officials in northwest Pakistan say militants have stormed an army post, killing at least 8 troops. 9 of the attackers were reportedly killed in the fighting in Khyber Pakhtunkhwa province. Anbar Hassan Itarajan has more details.
12: Reports from the region say Islamist insurgents first rammed a vehicle into the security forces building before waging a gun battle in Pakistan's Bajau district bordering Afghanistan. Images from the outpost showed that much of the structure had been reduced to rubble. The bombing on Thursday night follows 3 militant attacks in recent days that have killed nearly 30 people. Pakistan blames neighboring Afghanistan of harboring militant groups, but the Taliban in Kabul deny the accusation.
8: A court in central India has ruled that an ancient disputed religious complex claimed by both Hindus and Muslims is a temple of a Hindu deity. The High Court said archaeological references showed that the 11th century site was a temple dedicated to the Hindu goddess of learning, Sarasvati. World News from the BBC. Iran's Foreign Minister Abbas Araghchi has said current diplomatic attempts to end the conflict with the United States are suffering from a lack of trust. Speaking in India, where he's attending a BRICS meeting in Delhi, Mr. Araghchi said contradictory messages had raised questions about the Americans' real intentions in the talks. The African Union's Public Health Agency has confirmed an Ebola outbreak in the east of the Democratic Republic of Congo. The agency, Africa CDC, said 65 deaths had been reported in Ituri. Here's Thomas Makwana.
13: The Africa CDC has convened an emergency meeting with health authorities from 3 countries, the first one being DRC, where the outbreak is suspected to be happening, and 2 others, that's South Sudan and Uganda. Both of them are important because the province, the Ituri, is located near the border with South Sudan and Uganda. And that province is rife with a lot of violence. DRC has a lot of rebel movements fighting the government forces over there, and so it makes it hard to respond effectively to virus outbreaks like the Ebola virus.
8: Russia and Ukraine have exchanged just over 200 prisoners of war each as part of an agreement brokered by President Trump and the United Arab Emirates. They're the first of 1,000 from each side due to be released. An Egyptian man has become a surprise social media star after he came up with an ingenious idea to escape Cairo's chock-a-block traffic. The tuk-tuk driver, known as Abdu, converted his three-wheeler into an underwater vehicle to sail across the River Nile. He wrapped it with several layers of thick plastic sheeting and fitted it with a snorkel. Abdu was cheered by onlookers as he took his modified vehicle down a ramp into the Nile. But the river police failed to see the funny side, and they arrested him for not having a proper license. BBC News.
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Here's today's edition of Health and Heartbeat, an American presidential campaign of the 1990s proclaimed, "It's the economy, stupid," as its side slogan. It was a reminder that for many voters, the health of their bank account governs their politics. New research from Germany suggests that those in healthcare also might want to ponder the phrase. The study found that when the Asian financial crisis in 1997 set rice prices soaring in Indonesia, the shock didn't just strain household budgets, but left lasting changes in children's bodies. Children exposed to the food price surge were more likely to experience dead growth and, years later, higher obesity risk. During tight times, families often managed by maintaining their typical calorie intake, but cutting back on nutrient-rich foods. The researchers reviewed data from a long-running study that tracked Indonesian households. They looked at rice inflation between 1997 and 2000 and compared the patterns with childhood body measurements and measurements taken in early adulthood. Among those who were between 3 and 5 years old during the crisis, the data showed clear connections between early exposure to the price shock, body mass index, and the likelihood of obesity later. The effects were strongest in cities where households often rely on purchasing food. With extreme weather, pandemics, and conflict causing more frequent price shocks, Indonesia's experience offers real-world proof that economy insecurity can become a lifelong health risk. Researchers say food policies must protect children in the moment as they are most vulnerable. If not, the damage can be irreversible. Health and Heartbeat is produced by the University of Florida Health, committed to advancing excellence in patient care, research, and education, and by WUFTFM. Today's script is featured on the web at heartbeatradio.org. Our website provides a script archive and includes links to other trusted health-related websites.

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0: Yes, sir.
1: Oh, you know what I'm doing? All

0: in all the miles, like, hey, let's just have questions on this. Let's just something that I used to
1: Oh, Tuesday evening, that's a Tuesday from back in the park.

0: is this thing that all those wrestlers are now working about or educational about time for their next adventure.
1: Who knows? Wish them the best of luck. Good luck, everyone. I forgot we're going to do some poker off things.
0: Inspiring to me to be able to see, you know, it's teenagers, somebody from the next adventure in life.
1: Doing well, but any of the you want to say teenagers, you can look at 18
0: years. Yeah.
1: And then you're like, well, technically now we'd be part of the workforce anymore, and the world is about, you know, there was a freedom as about, they don't know if I was like, things are about to
0: evolve. Exactly. After you graduated,
1: this month. No, I do. I do remember when I graduated. I actually, you know what's funny is that not only do I remember when I graduated, but I had the lovely KSL of college being my best student graduation. And she gave us all a bunch of money. And then I was a guy who was like, I was just a guy who was so alone. This is an exit over at

0: anything. Even for the younger generation, that was why I didn't remember this.
1: What do you think that some grass is also grass?
0: That was grass.
1: And it's
0: And I think that was probably within the maybe first year, second year of her being the president of Southern College. Probably. So she was the first woman that I knew when we were elected. Yeah. Proud Black was a guest speaker. I wasn't like, oh, why was she speaking? She was one of the people who was in Southern College. She was a little long after and get speakers and all that. So, yes. And my heart just looked down for me. Look, I saw them offer them the winning YouTube clip, you know what I mean? The award-winning YouTube clip of you, and then there's a lot. The phones will be ringing. Not only that, but then the savers, and then girls will be calling you. Speaking of your savers, even though you don't really watch on top that much.
1: You know, I tried watching it last night.
0: We were watching the game over at Texas Corral, if you wanted to go around the game, because you wanted to get that last place.
1: I didn't think you really wanted to hang out with the boys that night.
0: But we were watching the game, which was last night again. Did you
1: have Sabres?
0: Not yet. Sabres in Montreal. They were playing what we call finesse. So it's very technical. They're not really aggressive. They're just trying to play smart and safe, which is kind of weird for the game of hockey because we watched the Golden Knights versus the Mighty Mighty Ducks.
1: Okay.
0: And talk about not basic toys. They were like, oh, they were aggressive, fast paced, and they slammed each other. Every other turn around, they go from one goal to the other. You saw one or the other hit the ground because the other one is laying full body check, threatening the wall, threatening one of the other, like, fight broke out. It was just what you could say, like,
1: yeah.
0: And that's the new reaction.
1: It was like, fight broke
0: out. Pretty much. I mean, at that same time, the Golden Knights had one of the greatest goals in their time. I'll try to do my best to explain this to you. The goalie is coming down on the lead. He has a opponent on one side and the goalie. He then takes out the opponent, comes to the goalie, takes him out, and then turns backwards. As he's going backwards, he tosses the puck between his legs, and then turns around with the back side of his stick to knock it into the goal. They're all going backwards. And then, you know, Jordan, the defending opponent is out of control in the whole game, and he's like,
1: right.
0: And what is now probably the only thing that I have to
1: do. One of the greatest

they go today was we talked about that. Because, like, I've seen that cool stuff multiple times in people doing that. You know, it's almost like it's easy to do in games, right? There's no goalie, you're just having fun, a lot of stuff. It is controlling fucking that much if you want to stuff. But to actually do it in a game of war, and within like the first 2-3 minutes of the game, it was the first full game that they did this. It was phenomenal. I mean, I'm not a big Golden Knights fan. You know, Raptors and East Coast moving to Las Vegas and you're on the ground and stuff. And then after 20 years not winning, you know, the Pentagon and having a coach and winning the other first Stanley Cup in the game. But it was just one of those moments. And like I said, it's a phenomenon and it's an odd to how things are complete. You don't think about how much these guys are pretty much just pushing from one end to the end to the other. It looks like they're just hitting on sticks, but I mean, one, the ankle strength, the calf strength, the balance itself is crazy. While also trying to not get beat up, and you know what I mean? What is it? What the fuck? That's yes,

0: It's phenomenal. It's phenomenal. I wish my super changes would be
1: Where we're going in, if this is either a tiebreaker or you guys take on. You know, you guys have got freedom of all the play you do. That is truly a so that is a reason. Again, it's one of those things where it's like, you go up against a team that is in this week, one of the greatest options. The Canadians, there's two different things that happen. There's also the Canadians, and one of the greatest hockey teams in history. I mean, they're the greatest hockey players, dedicated to that group, you know, and all that stuff. But the Canadians hold the most damage. So that's the game. They just go back to the very beginning of hockey. They have so many titles in the name that were part of the referee to do that. And they, yeah. So, and they, these guys would be better here as they lost them.
0: That was fine.
1: Dude. Really?

0: really big rapper. It's not really a favorite, but Boston has been from struggles pretty all the time. But, you know, but it is one of those things that 13 years in your community, but right now, a very long time. So, it's an awesome play against the Canadians, and then to know that you can get to win a few games and might potentially beat them, you know, and then to be going up against two giants, you have two giants knocking at your door. If you guys win, you guys will play the Hurricanes, which I know is not, I mean, they've won 4-0 of this game. They have been a phenomenal team for the last 3-4 years. You know, I mean, they're 2-1. And then you got the Avalanche on the other side, which is another dominating team that is, you know, not going to that door. So it's a crazy battle. Yeah. So, you know,
1: It's a sports.
0: Well, I guess we'll go into Denver next.
1: Denver.
0: Yeah. I guess that's where we're going to be. You guys have first.
1: So,

0: We'll be, I guess, on my way down the river for Christmas.
1: Yeah, sure, my mother will be fine with it.
0: Sure.
1: Yeah,
0: yeah, maybe I can invite her to see you.
1: Oh, yeah, I'll go watch it.
0: The whoever versus whoever.
1: Yeah,
0: I should know when everybody's coming up.
1: That's enough.
0: But no, it's fine.
1: Okay, well, we'll send bills, we have the savers.
0: Easy one, two, three, one, two.

0: what do you got going on at Xbox? Are you talking about
1: I'm going to try to figure that out.

0: faithfulness of who has gotten deeper into the skin. The fact that Jesus is out here going to learn how to do this stuff under the surface, and that makes it tough to do more than what it what they found was, and had to back in 2021,
1: Okay.

Swift wrote to an accepted boundaries in Microsoft. About that the fact that other previously unknown Microsoft connections to the organization that they would make them alive. If you play the game, it's a good play. And so, with that, you can now look at other things to say, but you know,

0: situation can be handled quite naturally. Well, something that we have to use it, and we have to talk to them, and that is really more interesting and between these things, different than the flip, and maybe more like, you know, this is a new Eastern medicine, things about like the whole body, including the approaches, and what we have done that. And that's maybe a bit more of this idea than just, you know, that's not a different, you know,
1: I don't know, but I think that could be

0: into what they said on their Atari ambassador system,
1: mm-hmm.
0: and the Lunchback system. Now this new system, maybe that would be kind of like this third system,

SpaceX is still part of that, so that's their partnership. But yeah, it is part of the SpaceX system.

And I mean, it's been pretty darn partnership so far. So that resupply again, if there is interest, will be happening here. I believe one. Yes, it is coming out of Florida. It is happening today. Because you guys want to watch some cool rockets fly up into the sky. I think we'll do like some more people's support. I think we'll have a really perfect bit of broadcast in the access to pretty surprised. I'm going to go to the next one.

0: I think it's just more. There's a list of people coming back. It's we've checked out our lines. Rick is wrong. Maybe I'm a fool. This is 74. That is 7 of them. Yep. There's 7 of them. And then this is the two members are shutting back. Okay. So there's Miku, about 5 of them that are going up there now. There's approximately 7 of them so far that are still coming up. So, 4 or 5. Okay. There you go. Right? Before 7. But yeah, that was cool to see. That's also cool to see the things that we're still trying to make these work. No, it seems like it's going. It'll be a floating city in the sky. Come on, man. I'm feeling your ability to have that stuff. You'd be surprised how fast, man. Would you like to live up in style? I don't know. It sounds really cool. I always think about it. Okay, this is less exciting to me. You can get hit by a booster here and it'll be fun. I am going to be a lot of bigger chance that you can put a lot more catastrophic results. There'll be schools.
1: What will
0: you get those? And Daisy is going to be nice to see how you work. Captain Nicker, come on.
1: That's a lot of fun. It's all crap, bro.
0: We are.

freshman or first group of music insights into life here at San Juan College at Collins Southern School. We call them other things, but many students get scammed in heaven. And so, please do share any photos that scammed from over about life at San Juan College. Here's one week we have to exhibition for Monday to week. And so, in this case, we have to be a little bit.

started learning the social media. He's at that and just like that's more and more issue loving the true and speaking Jesus with your face at the end of the conversation on hands. We are finished in Greece and I've moved on to something totally different. In a lot of ways, no, that's a. There's some difference, but not for this. But I don't know if I did those kind of things. Yeah, there's still momentum. I mean, I'm so far I'm maintaining that. So I can't enjoy being from the left spot to my other. I've been playing music for now. We'll be on the river. We'll be on the river. We'll be on the river. We'll be on the river. We'll be on the river. We'll be on the river. We'll be on the river. We'll be on the river. We'll be on the river. We'll be on the river. We'll be on the river. We'll be on the river. We'll be on the river. We'll be on the river. We'll be on the river. We'll be on the river. We'll be on the river. We'll be on the river. We'll be on the river. We'll be on the river. We'll be on the river. We'll be on the river. We'll be on the river. We'll be on the river. We'll be on the river. We'll be on the river. We'll be on the river. We'll be on the river. We'll be on the river. We'll be on the river. We'll be on the river. We'll be on the river. We'll be on the river. We'll be on the river. We'll be on the river. We'll be on the river. We'll be on the river. We'll be on the river. We'll be on the river. We'll be on the river. We'll be on the river. We'll be on the river. We'll be on the river. We'll be on the river. We'll be on the river. We'll be on the river. We'll be on the river. We'll be on the river.

0: got races on Saturday.
1: Mm-hmm.
0: And then cycle trash and chill on Sunday.
1: Mm-hmm.
0: And then, this whole Winterfest in bed, but in Washington, it's a great day.
1: Mm-hmm.
0: Memorial Day Monday.
1: I like that Winterfest.
0: Yeah, that's pretty cool. It's all the theme that's flowing through time, actually, because of his name.
1: What?
0: The 40th anniversary of River Beach Factors.
1: Mm-hmm.
0: The 25th anniversary of City of Farmington.
1: Right.
0: The 250th anniversary of the good old
1: USA.
0: So,
1: I'm not going to say it's the same set of people. It's really awesome.
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0: scientist Sir Gail Melnichenko, who the President Mauer. 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

0: feature where users can have a totally private chat with Meta AI. That means not even the company can see what's in those messages, and it won't be able to train its AI on data from those chats. I asked Will Arenas at The Atlantic why we thought Meta was rolling out this new feature.
1: Privacy is also an important thing, right? Like, people are asking these chatbots about their medical conditions, you know, personal interactions, their romantic relationships, but they don't necessarily want to have to worry about, human trainers at OpenAI or Meta or anything reading those chats or, you know, the data getting compromised. So I think there is a potential market for this. Now, whether people trust Meta specifically is another question, but building into WhatsApp makes a lot of sense. This is a product that's already used by literally billions of people around the world. I mean, most Americans still don't understand just how big a deal WhatsApp is in India and Brazil and some of the most populous countries in the world.
0: And as I mentioned, Meta won't be able to use the data from these incognito chats to train its AI. And Meta, that surprised me, because Meta is so hungry for data, it's even logging its own employees' keystrokes and mouse movements, I understand. What's the company giving up by not using the data to train its AI?
1: Yeah, one of the big trends in AI chatbots has been personalization, where you allow ChatGPT or Claude to learn who you are, learn your preferences, you know where you went on vacation last Christmas, know your spouse's name, and just to, you know, they can help you pick out an anniversary gift or whatever. This is something that becomes harder when you have these private chats. And when you're not storing data from session to session with the same user, there are other technical limitations involved in encrypting these chats. So I do think that the chat experience will be a little worse. I can still see people being willing to accept that trade-off in order to not have to worry that their chats will somehow be exposed.
0: You know, in its announcement about this, Meta also mentioned that in the coming months it's going to release a new feature called Side Chat, where people can talk to Meta's AI about a WhatsApp conversation they're having with an actual person. And this made me wonder, how reliant are we all becoming on AI to mediate our communications?
1: Yeah, many people now use AI to help them sip up their email or their work memos. I think that the idea that you're talking to somebody and then they're asking, hey, what should I say? It's funny and

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1: Today, Dorothy, Kansas, and the new forces of electricity. The University of Houston's College of Engineering presents this series about the machines that make our civilization run and the people whose ingenuity created them. Lyman Frank Baum, who wrote the wonderful Wizard of Oz, was born in upstate New York in 1856. His father, a barrel maker, went on to become oil rich. Baum was dogged by poor health and driven by a fertile imagination. At 17, he started a newspaper. At 24, he became manager of several theaters owned by his father. Baum wrote and mounted musical plays. He ran a newspaper in South Dakota. He wrote his first book on raising chickens. It was 1900 when he wrote the first of the many Oz books. They were wonderful stories. I was raised on them. But Oz books were only a fraction of Baum's writings for children. A year after The Wizard of Oz, he wrote The Master Key, a book I first saw just the other day. It's about a boy named Rob whose father allows him great freedom to do electrical experiments in his workshop. Rob plays with telephones and electric motors. Rob's mother worries about his safety, but his father replies, "Electricity is destined to become the motive power of the world." So Rob strings wires and throws switches. One day he connects two wires, unsure what he's doing, and a genie appears in a great flash of light. It seems Rob has inadvertently summoned the demon of electricity by touching the master key of electricity. The demon promises Rob three electrical items of the future, each week for 3 weeks. He tells Rob to use the devices with care and circumspection. The first three are a tube that stuns an enemy for an hour without killing him, a wrist device that transports one through the air, and a box of pills that serve in place of food. Rob takes them and he flies off. His rashness leads him into terrible dangers, but he returns safely to receive the second three devices. This time, he's given a pair of glasses that reveal a person's character, a sort of handheld TV screen that shows what's taking place anywhere on Earth, and a garment that wards off any assault. A much wiser Rob returns this time. When the demon offers the third set of devices, Rob says, "Keep it." The horrified demon says, "You might have hastened a new day if you'd been wise enough to use your powers properly." "But I'm not wise enough," Rob cries. "It's up to humans to become wise enough first." All this is a little like Dorothy deciding that being back in Kansas is best after all. Baum reminds us that Rob, Dorothy, all of us really did stand at the portals of Oz in 1900. As the demon of electricity went poof, an army of smart people stepped up to begin creating the wonders Rob wouldn't accept. Baum leaves us less with a vision of electricity to come than with a story about the foreboding that touched us a century ago. By now, we've seen some of the demon's gifts, and we've tried to make others. But in 1900, we'd all caught a glimpse of that demon, and we had no idea where he actually meant to take us. I'm John Leinhart at the University of Houston, where we're interested in the way inventive minds work.
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2: 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My name is Nick Hester, the host of Roving with the Arts here on KSJE 90.9. 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I'll share news of local concert events that you may be interested in attending, background information about some...
3: BBC News with Sue Montgomery. President Trump has said he didn't think there was a risk of conflict between China and the US over Taiwan. Speaking to journalists on his flight back from his state visit to Beijing, he said he'd listened to President Xi about Beijing's opposition to Taiwanese independence, but had not given any commitments. Mr. Trump said some trade deals had also been made. Laura Bicker reports.
4: On the flight back to the US, Mr. Trump told reporters on Air Force One that Beijing had agreed to buy 200 Boeing aircraft with a potential commitment to buy 750 more. He said China would also buy billions of dollars of US farm products. The US president added he'd talked a lot about Taiwan with the Chinese leader, who had pushed him to end arms sales to the self-governing island Beijing claims as its territory. He said he had made no commitment, but would be talking to the leader of Taiwan before making a decision.
3: American media say Washington is taking steps to indict Raul Castro, the 94-year-old former Cuban president and brother of the revolutionary leader. The charges are said to relate to Cuba shooting down two civilian planes 30 years ago. They were being flown by a humanitarian organization, but were also dropping propaganda leaflets. The reports emerged as the head of the CIA met Cuban officials in Havana. Here's our Cuba correspondent, Will Grant.
5: The apparent decision by the Justice Department to indict Raul Castro is in relation to a long-standing call from conservative Cuban Americans for the former leader to face charges in relation to the shooting down of two civilian aircraft by Cuban military fighter jets in 1996. Analysts say an attempt by Washington to arrest Mr. Castro for any such indictment would be likely to meet huge opposition in Cuba.
3: Officials in northwest Pakistan say militants have stormed an army post, killing at least eight troops and injuring 35 others. Nine of the attackers were reportedly killed. Caroline Davis reports from Islamabad.
6: According to Pakistan officials, the militants rammed a vehicle filled with explosives into the camp before opening fire at the outpost, a security installation used to counter cross-border attacks. The Pakistani Taliban has been reported to have claimed the attack. Last weekend, many police officers were killed in a similar incident in Banu, also close to Afghanistan's border. Pakistan has repeatedly blamed the Afghan Taliban for harbouring militant groups, reigniting a conflict between the two countries in February by launching missile strikes.
3: A court in India has ruled that an ancient disputed religious complex claimed by both Hindus and Muslims is a temple of a Hindu deity. The High Court said archaeological references showed the site was a temple dedicated to the Hindu goddess of learning. BBC News. Iran's Foreign Minister Abbas Araghchi has said current diplomatic attempts to end the conflict with the United States are suffering from a lack of trust. Speaking in India, where he's attending a BRICS meeting in Delhi, Mr. Araghchi said contradictory messages had raised questions about the Americans' real intentions in the talks. The Palestinian National Authority says a 15-year-old boy has been killed by Israeli soldiers in the occupied West Bank. The Israeli army said Fahad Zidan Owais was throwing stones at Israeli vehicles on a road. Emir Nader has more details from Jerusalem.
7: The Israeli military said that they were targeting what they called three terrorists who were throwing stones at Israeli vehicles. They said they eliminated one terrorist and injured another. And we know from Palestinian sources that Fahad's body is still being held by Israeli authorities. And since the start of the war in Gaza, we've seen this real deterioration of the situation in the West Bank. We've seen over 1,090 Palestinians being killed either by settlers or by Israeli troops, of whom 230 are children.
3: Russia and Ukraine have exchanged just over 200 prisoners of war each as part of an agreement brokered by President Trump and the United Arab Emirates. They're the first of 1,000 from each side due to be released. An Egyptian man has become a surprise social media star after he came up with an ingenious idea to escape Cairo's chock-a-block traffic. The tuk-tuk driver, known as Abdu, converted his three-wheeler into an underwater vehicle to sail across the River Nile. He wrapped it with several layers of thick plastic sheeting and fitted it with a snorkel. He was later arrested for not having a proper license. BBC News.
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9: Good morning, everyone, and welcome to Roving with the Arts here on KSJE in Farmington, New Mexico, your cultural beacon for the Four Corners. My name is Mick Hess. I'm going to start the program off this Friday with Peter Schickele's Eine kleine Nachtmusik from 1966. He's conducting the New York Pickup Ensemble four movements, Allegro, Romance, Minuetto, and Rondo. And some of you may know Peter Schickele as PDQ Bach.

That was the one and only PDQ Bach playing Eine Kleine Nachtmusik from 1966. Peter Schickli conducting the New York Pickup Ensemble. Next, music by Gustav Holst. This is his Japanese Suite, written in 1915. Holst lived between 1874 and 1934. This is with the Ulster Orchestra, conducted by Joanne Faletta. There are six movements: Prelude, Song of the Fisherman, Ceremonial Dance, Dance of the Marionette, and an interlude, and then another Song of the Fisherman, Dance Under the Cherry Tree, and finale, Dance of the Wolves. Holst's Japanese Suite from 1915, the Ulster Orchestra, conducted by Joanne Faletta.

We just heard some really beautiful music by Gustav Holst. It was his Japanese Suite from 1915 with the Ulster Orchestra conducted by Joanne Folletta. Next, music by Hindemith. We don't hear a lot of Hindemith's music, and this is his Symphonic Metamorphosis from 1943. Hindemith lived between 1895 and 1963, a German composer, violist, violinist, teacher, and conductor. And, he wrote an awful lot of music once he moved to the United States for various, all the instruments of the orchestra. And was a very, very prolific in that sense. This may be his most popular work of his symphonic work, Symphonic Metamorphosis, themes of Carl Maria von Weber, and written, as I mentioned, in 1943. This is the San Francisco Symphony Orchestra, conducted by Herbert Blumstedt.

We just heard the San Francisco Symphony Orchestra, conducted by Herbert Blumstead, of Paul Hindemith's Symphonic Metamorphoses from 1943. And I think we have time to finish the hour with some music by Gustav Holst. We started the program earlier today with Holst. This is his Somerset Rhapsody, Opus 21, number 2. With the Royal Scottish National Orchestra, conducted by David Lloyd Jones.

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2: BBC News with Sue Montgomery. China's foreign minister has announced that President Xi Jinping has accepted an invitation from Donald Trump to travel to the United States later this year. The announcement came as President Trump was on his way home from a two-day summit in China. Speaking to journalists, Mr. Trump said he had made what he called fantastic trade deals. He also warned Taiwan against moves towards independence. Laura Bicker reports.
3: On the flight back to the US, Mr. Trump told reporters on Air Force One that Beijing had agreed to buy 200 Boeing aircraft with a potential commitment to buy 750 more. He said China would also buy billions of dollars of US farm products. The US president added he'd talked a lot about Taiwan with the Chinese leader, who had pushed him to end arms sales to the self-governing island Beijing claims as its territory. He said he had made no commitment, but would be talking to the leader of Taiwan before making a decision.
2: American media say Washington is taking steps to indict Raul Castro, the 94-year-old former Cuban president and brother of the revolutionary leader. The charges are said to relate to Cuba shooting down two civilian planes 30 years ago. The reports emerged as the head of the CIA met Cuban officials in Havana. Washington said it is prepared to seriously engage on economic and security issues if Havana makes fundamental changes. More details from Will Grant.
4: The idea that perhaps this 1996 bringing down of two civilian planes would be used, the indictment would be used to sort of leverage that, deal with Washington is an interesting one. I think knowing the Trump administration in the ways that we do, it does feel like a negotiating position on some level because it would come up against real opposition in Cuba, not just from the government loyalists. The idea that the revolution somehow had the 94-year-old leader removed or indicted by Washington, that would be extremely controversial.
2: Officials in northwest Pakistan say militants have stormed an army post, killing at least 8 troops and injuring 35 others. 9 of the attackers were reportedly killed. Caroline Davis is in Islamabad.
5: According to Pakistan officials, the militants rammed a vehicle filled with explosives into the camp before opening fire at the outpost, a security installation used to counter cross-border attacks. The Pakistani Taliban has been reported to have claimed the attack. Last weekend, many police officers were killed in a similar incident in Banu, also close to Afghanistan's border. Pakistan has repeatedly blamed the Afghan Taliban for harbouring militant groups, reigniting a conflict between the two countries in February by launching missile strikes.
2: BBC News.
6: Turns out, no island is an island. This is Sandra Tsinglo with the lowdown on science. Island gardens are a sight to behold, but how did all those plants get there? Enter Andre Naranjo and team from the Florida Museum of Natural History. They studied Hispaniola Island. It has more plant diversity than any other island in the Caribbean. And many plants were total outsiders. How? They compared local plant DNA with over 800 species to find out. Results? Many plants traced back to continental America from about 1.5 million years ago, likely arriving by storms, sea currents, or birds. This discovery reveals how islands become biodiversity hotspots. Talk about the hitchhikers of the century!
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9: Mostly sunny skies on this Friday. Today's high in Farmington, 79 degrees. Clear overnight, the low 56. Sunny a bit warmer tomorrow, the high 80 on Saturday. Sunny and 75 degrees on Sunday. Overnight lows in the mid-50s.
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10: Thank you for joining me. Peter Van de Graaff is my name. Mozart and a friend of Mozart's music later on. Here is the Spanish Suite by the Cuban composer Ernesto Lecuona. This contains his very famous piece, Malagueña, and it's played by Luis Bessette.

Candice Louise Bissett's bringing us their Andalucía, the Suite Española, Spanish suite by Cuban composer Ernesto Lecuona. Now to a couple of marches, one of Mozart in just a moment. This is the March of the Tartar by Mara Mare, first of all, with viola da gambist Marco Luolayan Mikula and harpsichordist Annemarie Pölhö.

0: The Marche Tartare by Viola da Gamba's composer from the French Baroque, Marin Marais.
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0: Here is a march in D, a standalone march by Mozart, written for an unknown occasion, as Hans Graf leads the Salzburg Mozarteum Orchestra.

Wolfgang Amadeus Mozart wrote a number of marches for various occasions. That's one of them, his Kirchhell 237 March in D, Hans Graf with Salzburg Mozarteum Orchestra. A more substantial composition now as we turn to music by a good friend of Mozart, whose name was Josef Myslivicek, the divine bohemian he was known as in his day. This is his cello concerto in C major. Drustin Hall conducts Camerata Chicago, and the cello soloist is Wendy Warner.

music by a very successful composer of Mozart's time and indeed a good friend of Mozart and his family. Name is rather a mouthful. Josef Myslivicek, a Bohemian composer based in Vienna. That was Wendy Warner, cello, Camerata Chicago, conducted by Drosten Hall, in the C major cello concerto by Josef Myslivicek. Let's go back to Mozart. We heard a little march of Mozart prior to that Myslivicek. Here is a piece that Mozart wrote when he was just a boy. What was he, about 5 or 6 or something, when he wrote this piano piece in D major? Probably had his father looking over his shoulder helping notate the composition. But it's played here by pianist Lehrer Auerbach.

0: Canopiece in D, Kirchhoff 15, by a very, very young Mozart. That was pianist Lehrer Auerbach from her recording of many Mozart early piano pieces.
1: When I smoke weed, I get lost in the music. 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
1: Sorry, I didn't see him there.
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5: BBC News with Sue Montgomery. China's foreign minister has announced that President Xi Jinping has accepted an invitation from Donald Trump to travel to the United States later this year. The announcement came as President Trump was on his way home from a two-day summit in China. Speaking to journalists, Mr. Trump said he was not looking for Taiwan to move towards independence and that he would soon make a decision on the future of U.S. arms sales to the island. Laura Bicker reports from Beijing.
6: China regularly practices seizing or blockading Taiwan, the self-governing island Beijing claims, as its own. Under U.S. law, Washington is obliged to provide arms to defend it. But Mr. Trump held up those sales ahead of this visit. The U.S. leader is returning home, having made very few breakthroughs, and it seems this trip was heavier on optics than outcomes.
5: American media say Washington is taking steps to indict Raul Castro, the 94-year-old former Cuban president and brother of the revolutionary leader. The charges are said to relate to Cuba shooting down two civilian planes 30 years ago. They were being flown by a Florida-based humanitarian organization, but also dropping propaganda leaflets over Havana. Here's Bill Grant.
7: It seems far-fetched. It seems like it might be more of a negotiating tool from the Trump administration than anything else. But let's not forget that we were making similar pronouncements about Venezuela just at the beginning of this year. And the Trump administration's self-professed desire to see nothing but compliant and ideologically aligned governments the length and breadth of the Americas means that Cuba is a serious problem, and that I think nothing has been off the table for Donald Trump when put in front of him when it comes to decision-making in the Americas.
5: Officials in northwest Pakistan say militants have stormed an army post, killing at least 8 troops and injuring 35 others. 9 of the attackers were reportedly killed. Anbara Senator Rajan has more details.
8: Reports from the region say Islamist insurgents first rammed a vehicle into the security forces building before waging a gun battle in Pakistan's Bajau district bordering Afghanistan. Images from the outpost showed that much of the structure had been reduced to rubble. The bombing on Thursday night follows 3 militant attacks in recent days that have killed nearly 30 people. Pakistan blames neighboring Afghanistan of harboring militant groups, but the Taliban in Kabul deny the accusation.
5: Israel and Lebanon have been holding further talks in Washington, despite the continuing violence between the two neighbours. The UN described the negotiations at the State Department as a critical opportunity to end hostilities. BBC News. Somalia's government says the country has entered a transition period after President Hassan Sheikh Mohamud's term ended on Friday without an agreement with the opposition on holding elections. The federal government accused the opposition of presenting positions that contradicted the principle of universal suffrage. Mr. Mohamud has been seeking to move Somalia away from a system based around clan elders towards democratic elections. UK government borrowing costs have reached a new 18-year high and the pound has fallen as markets react to the possibility that the Prime Minister Keir Starmer may be forced from office. Analysts say there are concerns that if the favourite, Andy Burnham, were to become next Prime Minister, the government would get into more debt. The military in the Maldives has suspended the search for the bodies of a group of Italian tourists who died during a scuba dive. Italy's foreign minister said the operation had been halted due to bad weather. One body has been recovered and four others are believed to remain in the same underwater cave. Sarah Rainsford is in Rome.
9: There was a dive earlier today. The divers managed to get down to the cave where they believe the remaining four bodies are, but they couldn't get through to the third and final section of that cave deep underwater. It was about 45 metres underwater, just the entrance to the cave, and in fact about 60 metres down to reach where they think the divers may have died. So they got through the first two sections, but then they had to come up. It's really difficult conditions.
5: Peru's Electoral Commission has announced that the left-wing candidate, Roberto Sanchez, has secured second place in the first round of the presidential election. It means he will face the right-wing front-runner, Keiko Fujimori, in the June runoff. It took more than a month to count all the votes. BBC News.
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0: This is Peter Van de Graaff with a couple of piano trios. I'm going to separate them, though. We have one of Beethoven, first of all. We have one by pianist-composer Lera Auerbach later on. And between them, Glazunov's Violin Concerto. This is Trio Parnassus performing this unpublished Beethoven piano trio. It's not one of the numbered ones, the trio in E-flat.

The group's called Trio Parnassus. The composer was Beethoven, and the work was the unpublished piano trio in E flat major by Beethoven. We'll get to another piano trio a bit later on by a woman named Lara Auerbach. A little more Beethoven, first of all. We have a violin concerto in a moment, but first this Trinklied, drinking song of Beethoven, sung by Peter Schreier with Walter Olbert's piano.

0: A fun song of Beethoven, the Trinklied, the drinking song. Peter Schreier, tenor, Walter Olbert's piano.
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0: This is likely the best-known piece by the Russian composer Alexander Glazunov, who was very prolific in writing in many, many forms. He never wrote an opera, but just about every other form. It is his only violin concerto. It dates from 1904. Leopold Auer gave the world premiere of this piece. In this recording, however, we hear David Oistrakh with the Russian State Symphony, Kirill Kondrashin, the conductor, in Glazunov's violin concerto.

David Oistrakh, violin, Russian State Symphony, Kirill Kondrashin, the conductor, and the A minor violin concerto by Alexander Glazunov. If you were with me prior to that, thank you for tuning in, by the way, we heard a Beethoven piano trio. Let's return to the form of the piano trio, violin, cello, and piano together, and listen to this by pianist-composer Lera Auerbach. It's her only piano trio thus far, and the Lincoln Trio performs it.

That's music by the Russian-born American composer, born in 1973, Lyra Auerbach. And we heard her piano trio. That performance by the Lincoln Trio. This is a little dance from a ballet by Adolphe Adam called Griselidis.

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3: BBC News with Sue Montgomery. China's President Xi Jinping has accepted an invitation from Donald Trump to travel to the United States later this year. The announcement came as President Trump was on his way home from a two-day summit in Beijing. Speaking to journalists, Mr. Trump said he had made what he called fantastic trade deals, though none have been officially confirmed. He also said he was not looking for Taiwan to move towards independence. More details from Laura Baker in Beijing.
4: On the flight back to the US, Mr. Trump told reporters on Air Force One that Beijing had agreed to buy 200 Boeing aircraft with a potential commitment to buy 750 more. He said China would also buy billions of dollars of US farm products. The US president added he'd talked a lot about Taiwan with the Chinese leader, who had pushed him to end arms sales to the self-governing island Beijing claims as its territory. He said he had made no commitment, but would be talking to the leader of Taiwan before making a decision.
3: The World Health Organization is calling for countries to do more to restrict the sale of nicotine pouches to young people. It says the highly addictive products, which users place under their lips, are being aggressively marketed to teenagers. Clitzia Sala has this report.
5: The industry says nicotine pouches help adult smokers move away from tobacco and are meant for over 18s. But the World Health Organization warns that what it calls deceptive tactics are driving a rapid rise in their consumption among young people worldwide, creating the risk of a new generation of nicotine addicts. Manufacturers are accused of using bright packaging and sweet flavors like bubblegum and gummy bears and promoting the pouches through social media influencers to offset falling smoking rates.
3: Officials in northwest Pakistan say militants have stormed an army post, killing at least 8 soldiers and injuring 35 others. 9 of the attackers were reportedly killed in the fighting. Pakistan blames neighbouring Afghanistan of harbouring militant groups, but the Taliban in Kabul deny the accusations. Caroline Davis reports from Islamabad.
6: According to Pakistan officials, the militants rammed a vehicle filled with explosives into the camp before opening fire at the outpost, a security installation used to counter cross-border attacks. The Pakistani Taliban has been reported to have claimed the attack. Last weekend, many police officers were killed in a similar incident in Banu, also close to Afghanistan's border.
3: American media say Washington is taking steps to indict Raul Castro, the 94-year-old former Cuban president and brother of the revolutionary leader. The charges are said to relate to Cuba shooting down 2 civilian planes 30 years ago. BBC.
7: You're listening to Fats Waller with Black Mariah from 1940 and You're on the Soundbeat. The first moving picture machine in history, the kinetoscope, was developed by William Kennedy Dixon while under the employ of Thomas Edison. One of the biggest problems with early films was the need for and unavailability of light. So when Edison built the Black Mariah Studio in 1893, he had it completely covered in tar paper. Not only that, but the ceiling had a retractable window. And because it was Edison, the whole building was constructed on a turntable that could pivot said retractable ceiling towards the best angle of light. The first copyrighted film was not a comedy or a thriller, but a bodily function. It was entitled Kinetoscopic Record of a Sneeze, and known commonly as Fred Ott's Sneeze. Ott was another Edison employee, and his sneeze was arguably the most famous in film history. Until Woody Allen's. For more on the film industry's early days, go to soundbeat.org. Soundbeat is produced at the Belfer Audio Archive, Syracuse University Library. I'm Brett Barry.
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11: Mostly sunny skies on this Friday. Today's high in Farmington, 79 degrees. Clear overnight, the low 56. Sunny a bit warmer tomorrow, the high 80 on Saturday. Sunny and 75 degrees on Sunday. Overnight lows in the mid-50s.
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1: And I'm Ellie.
0: And together we are E-Squared.
1: Welcome back to another episode of Campus Chronicles.
0: The show brought to you by students for students.
1: And what are we doing today, Emma?
0: Today we have a show about kind of a lot of different things, but mainly because it's the end of the semester and maybe things this semester didn't work out for you the same way you'd hope they would. So we just have a show today about pivoting and how that's okay and what to do if things don't exactly go according to plan, and just some tips and tricks for things like if you failed a class, if you had to switch your major, if you are a bit behind of like your initial plan, just things like that. So
1: yeah, I mean, like, I remember last semester when I was not doing so good in my classes, even though I had finished out the semester, there was still that residual amount of stress and, like, you know, I'm going to fail this class. Am I pass this class? Do I need to drop something, or am I going to lose funding? I mean, not like that bad, but, you know, it can be a stressful time of year for some people. So we thought we'd make an episode talking about that and, you know, maybe things you could do to mitigate that or ways to help you feel better. So, yeah.
0: Yeah, and mainly just our point in this episode is that it's a stressful time of year, like Ellie said, for everyone. I feel like even teachers are probably stressed out because they have all these papers to grade, and we just wanted to talk more about, like, how you're not alone if you're feeling like this. Everyone is feeling like that right now, and even if you finished out the semester in a way that wasn't what you had hoped, there's still next semester, or even if you're thinking of dropping out, that's fine too. You know what I mean?
1: Yeah.
0: We just kind of want to get the point about everyone has their own path, and so that's what our quiz episode is about today.
1: Yeah, I mean, like, there's a lot of feelings that come with, you know, the beginning of summer break, and we just wanted to sort of, you know, look into that and how it affects people, and yeah. So with that, why don't we get started on the questions?
0: Okay, so we have a quiz episode today because we figured it was the best way to format this episode because it's a bit of a heavier topic just because it can be disappointing, you know what I mean?
1: Yeah.
0: And so we put it into cute little questions because I think it makes it more fun to talk about.
1: Yeah, it's also more fun to write for us, so.
0: Yeah, and it helps us be a little more creative than just listing out the things, you know what I mean?
1: Yeah. So question one, true or false? Failing a class means you're a failure at life.
0: I think that's false.
1: Really? Yeah, no, it's false. So, yeah, failing a class or multiple classes doesn't really define you as a person, but, yeah, like tons of people fail classes or drop classes or have to retake it, and it sucks, but you need to realize it's just, like, a temporary setback. You can always, you know, try again or, you know, get back on the wagon, so to speak, and, yeah, I mean, it really sucks to fail a class, but it's not the end of the world if you do.
0: And the main point in that is that, like, when you think about it in the broad scheme of things, this will be something that you look back on in a few years and be like, I'm glad that that taught me something and that I was able to get around that, basically. Yeah. Because failing a class or failing multiple classes or even dropping out of college or anything like that, that doesn't define who you are as a person. And failing at one thing in your life does not mean that your whole entire life is a failure, especially if it's something as simple as just one class. And I know it does suck. Like I said, it sucks. Like, no one wants to fail a class. It sets you back further than you want to be set back, or maybe you have to pay out of pocket instead of relying on FAFSA or anything like that. But at the end of the day, it is just a temporary setback, and it's something that you should learn and grow from.
1: Yeah, I mean, it's like chutes and ladders, you know? You land on a chute and you fall back a few spaces, but that doesn't mean you're necessarily out of the game yet, you know?
0: Yeah.
1: So, yeah.
0: Okay, so our next question is, which is a bad reason to choose a major? A, it's something you enjoy. B, you're curious about the field. Or C, it sounds practical but boring.
1: Is it C?
0: Yes, it is. Just because something is practical doesn't mean that you should have to do it. You know what I mean? Yes, being practical is very important to your life, and maybe, like, I'm not saying that being practical doesn't matter, because it does matter. At a certain level, you do have to be practical in the field that you pursue, but it's also important to be genuinely interested in the thing you're going into. Like, when I first started college, I was like, I don't really know what I want to do, but the more I got into marketing, I was like, wow, this is actually something that is interesting to me. And so even though it's a little bit practical to do marketing rather than theater, which was my original plan, which I'm not even saying that's bad. I'm just saying whatever interests you and is actually something that you want to spend your life doing, that's how you should choose your major.
1: Yeah, like when I first got to San Juan and I was looking through the course catalog, I saw a bunch of options that probably would have paid pretty well, but I don't think I could have done them, regardless of, like, you know, how easy or hard the course would have been. Just because, like, I had no interest in what I was, you know, going to be studying. So I picked my major solely on the fact that, you know, like, it sounded interesting to me, and I had, like, you know, prior experience and interest with that field. So I chose digital media because I just thought it'd be fun. So, yeah, and hopefully it works out. I mean, I have a podcast now, so...
0: if you enjoy what, basically the point we're trying to get across is that if you enjoy what you're studying and what you're doing every day, it makes showing up and doing the work a lot more easy 100%. Than if you hate what you're doing every day.
1: Yeah, I mean, like, I don't feel motivated to skip classes I actually enjoy, you know what I mean? Like, so just pick something that you think you'll actually stick with. And yeah, even if you don't, that's fine. Once again, college is the time for experimentation, but yeah. Anyways, moving on to our third question, finding out what you don't want is just as blank as finding out what you do. And the options are A, useless, B, important, or C, boring.
0: I think it's boring. Just kidding, I pranked you. The answer is B, important.
1: Ooh, it is B, important. Sometimes the path you choose initially isn't the right one for you, and that's okay. Sometimes the only way we can learn is to try multiple things. So, yeah, like, kind of what I was talking about in the last question, you know, some people don't always pick the right major straight off the bat. I mean, you think something is going to be interesting, and then you try it, and it's just really not your jam.
0: Yeah.
1: So, you know, you look at the course catalog, and you reassess, and you pick another thing, and you move on. So,
0: because sometimes the original plan you have, basically, the whole point of this episode is that sometimes life just doesn't work out the way you want it to, and that's okay. Because sometimes you go into college like, oh, I am going to be a doctor, and then you realize right away, actually, this sucks, I don't want to be a doctor.
1: Yeah.
0: You know what I mean? So, even though it's disappointing to maybe not succeed at something you were hoping you'd succeed at, it's more disappointing, in my opinion, to be stuck doing something that you don't enjoy doing.
1: So, yeah, just finding out what you want to do is probably the hardest part of college, in my opinion. If something doesn't really vibe with you, then, you know, you always have that liberty to change, hopefully.
0: Yeah, and even though it's disappointing, like, we're not trying to say that you have to be perfectly okay all the time. You know what I mean? Because that's another point that we're going to reiterate later, is that it does suck. Like, you're allowed to have your feelings and feel however you want to feel about it. But at the end of the day, it'll cost you more in the long run to do something you don't want to do.
1: Yeah.
0: Okay, so our next question is, when you're starting to feel burnt out, the best way to handle it is to A, double down and quickly finish your work, B, work on something else for a while and come back to it later, or C, slow down and ask others for help.
1: I'm going to say A, because that's what I always do.
0: Oh, well, that is not the right answer, and you shouldn't be doing that. The correct answer is C, slow down and ask others for help. But in my opinion, I think B is kind of correct in its own way, that sometimes you just do have to walk away and then come back later. You know what I mean?
1: Yeah, I mean, like, obviously you can take little breaks and stuff or work on other things for a while. But when you're dealing with burnout as a whole, it's good to sort of take a step back, look at the problem from a more logical perspective, and then, you know, ask for help if you can. So, you know, it can seem counterintuitive, too, because, like, you think slowing down isn't going to help with your burnout because you want to get through it as fast as possible so you can be done as fast as possible.
0: Because sometimes you just want to get it over with, you know what I mean?
1: But, you know, when it comes to burnout, that's just going to burn you out more. So just be careful when you're doing that, I guess.
0: And if you want to hear more about burnout and tips to deal with it, there's a super cool episode that came out last week of our show. Or not last week, 2 weeks ago, but you know what I mean.
1: Yeah.
0: But one of the best pieces of advice that I ever received was from my high school theater teacher. And she had a policy in her class that when the cast list got posted, if you had a problem with how you were cast or you were curious why you didn't get the role you wanted, she would make you wait 3 days after it was posted, and then you could talk to her about it. Because at the initial moment in time where all of this stuff is happening, all your emotions are, like, off the roof and going crazy, and you just can't focus. So taking, like, even, it doesn't have to be 3 days all the time, but even just taking a day or taking an hour or taking a step back, maybe going get go and get lunch with your friends. You know what I mean? Sometimes just taking a step back is way more helpful than just rushing headfirst into everything and wanting to get it done as quick as possible.
1: That's actually a really cool idea for yeah, to cast people. But yeah, like she said, you know, just take your time, slow down, take a step back, take a break, breathe, you know.
0: Yeah.
1: The huge. Anyways, question 5, true or false? It's not uncommon for most college students to fail at least one class throughout their college career.
0: I think that's true.
1: It is true. I mean, I know people who have failed classes. I have friends who have failed classes. Don't tell my parents, but I have failed a class. Everyone fails a class at least once. Whether it be because the course material is too hard or outside circumstances or you just really, really, really hate the class, everyone does it at least once, I'd say. And if you don't, good for you, but, you know.
0: It's something that happens to a lot more people than you think. And even though maybe you're sitting there and being like, oh my gosh, everyone is doing so much better than I am, you don't know that for sure, though. You never know what someone's going through, which is also why you should just give yourself the same amount of grace that you would give your best friend if they were going through this.
1: Yeah.
0: Is the way I like to think of it, because if my best friend failed a class, I wouldn't be like, oh my gosh, you're super dumb. So if I fail a class, why should I think that about myself?
1: Yeah, you never know how good or bad the person sitting next to you is at creative web design. And in my case, it was very, very, very, very, very bad. So, you know, just don't project onto other people or vice versa. It's okay to fail a class, even though it sucks.
0: Yeah.
1: Everyone does it.
0: And there's a lot of outside, what's the word?
1: Factors.
0: Yeah. There's a lot of outside factors that might contribute to you failing a class or you doing not as good as you thought you'd do. Like burnout, like we've been talking about. Maybe you're just super overwhelmed. Maybe you've had a lot of family stuff going on this last semester. Maybe your cat got hit by a car. Like,
1: yeah.
0: Maybe just you broke up with your boyfriend or you're just having bad mental health. You know what I mean? It's just give yourself the same grace that you would give someone else if they were going through this, and know that even though it may seem like other people are doing better, you never know, and so you should just focus on yourself and try your best.
1: Yeah.
0: Okay, so the next question is, which student is doing college the right way out of these fake students we created? A, the student who graduates exactly according to their initial plan. B, the student taking fewer classes per semester while also working full time. Or C, the student who took time off and came back a semester later. Or D, all of the above.
1: That would be D, all of the above.
0: Because the key point in this question is that there's no one right way to do college. Because whatever your path is while going through college is the right way to do it, in my opinion.
1: Yeah, of course. Like, if you go from start to finish perfectly as planned, then that's good for you. But also...
0: And also, I'm jealous if you do that.
1: Yeah, we're both jealous. But also, if you know, take a year on college and then something happens and you come back 2 years later and you're doing a different degree and then you switch that degree, as long as you're doing college, there's no wrong way to do college, you know?
0: Yeah, because college is, it's technically not a requirement, you know what I mean? Yeah. So I think even having the courage to show up and pursue a further education is admirable enough on its own.
1: Of course.
0: And just getting through it is a hard thing to do. So even if it takes you, like, maybe you graduate high school and you have a kid right away, and then 20 years later, you come back and you finally get a degree. You know what I mean? As long as you do it at any point, at whatever timeline you want, that's the right way to do it, because college is for everyone, in my opinion.
1: I think that's one of the most beautiful things about being at a community college is you get, like, both spectrums, you know, the young and the old, and just tons of different stories and backgrounds and lives.
0: Yeah, it's a cool thing about it, like Ellie said, just seeing people out there just trying to do better for themselves, you know what I mean? So however you complete college, just complete college, you know what I mean? That's a pretty cool thing, or not sometimes, all the time, that's a cool thing to say, I have a degree, you know what I mean?
1: Yeah, and even if you don't get a degree, like, just coming back and learning is important. So as long as you're trying, that's really what counts. Anyways, next question, question 7. When facing financial stress, what is the best course of action? A, learn budgeting strategies and utilize free resources in your community / college. B, cut out all unnecessary spending out of your life, leaving only essentials. Or C, hire someone who is more qualified to handle your finances.
0: I think it's A.
1: It is A. So, you know, instead of cutting out everything in your life that might bring you joy or hiring someone to, you know, fix your finances, which is already fiscally irresponsible, it's best to learn how to handle your own money. So for me, I have a bit of a spending problem when it comes to, like, you know, food or just random things. So I have been trying to cut down on that spending problem and, you know, really just being cognizant of where my money is going. And it is saving more money, which is nice. So that's cool. I just need to do it better. So.
0: Yeah. Okay, question 8, and we just, like, dug this point into the ground a second ago, but it says, true or false, there is one correct timeline to complete college.
1: Is it false?
0: What? How did you know? I don't think we need to say anything more about this. Just keep in mind, take it at your own pace, and even if something goes wrong, or you fail a class, or you drop a class, or you have to take 2 years off because you just can't do it anymore,
1: yeah,
0: life goes on regardless, and as long as you are doing what you know is best for you, because you know yourself the best, then that's fine. That's all that matters at the end of the day. Okay, and I think, like I said, that's all we have to say about that, but I hope you guys know that. Like, give yourself the grace and realize, like, any sort of college that you're doing is an admirable thing to do, in my opinion.
1: Yeah. Okay, so question 9. Which of these helps most when life feels overwhelming? A, try to fix your entire future overnight. B, isolating yourself from your friends and family. C, breaking things into smaller goals. Or D, pretending everything is fine.
0: I think it's D. I think you should always just pretend like everything's fine.
1: Yeah, so D is, no. C, breaking your things into smaller goals is the correct answer here, because it just helps to, you know, sort of look at the bigger picture, I guess.
0: Yeah.
1: Like, you know.
0: No, it, I, in my
1: Smaller
0: opinion,
1: picture, sorry.
0: It helps more to take little tiny baby steps and just think about what you're going to do tomorrow and then the day after that, then to think of what you're going to do in 5 years.
1: Yeah, exactly. It's like,
0: especially if you're in a place of your life where you're struggling and you don't have a lot of confidence in yourself, sometimes the best thing to do in that situation is just take it day by day, because sometimes that's all you can do.
1: Yeah, think of it like you're trying to build a 5,000 piece puzzle, right? It's not going to come together overnight. And the best way to start is by, you know, like, finding the parts that make the most sense. Like, you locate the corners, you build the border, you find all the sky pieces, put them together. You know, it just helps if you do things in steps and you take, you know, like, looks at the smaller pictures of the large picture.
0: Sometimes you reach a point in your life where you're just super discouraged and nothing's, or it seems like nothing's going your way, and you just, like, it's the best thing you can do in that scenario is just wake up in the morning. You know what I mean? Maybe you don't have confidence in yourself. Maybe you feel like nothing that you do matters. Maybe you feel like you're stupid. You know what I mean? Sometimes you just don't, you just feel down. And sometimes the best thing to do in that scenario is just, okay, what am I going to do from 4 to 5? What am I going to do from 5 to 6? What am I going to do from 6 to 7? You know what I mean? Sometimes you literally just have to take it step by step by step. And maybe you found out you failed a class. Okay, what's your next step from there? Okay, take a deep breath and go talk to the advisor. Go talk to FAFSA, and then go get ice cream with your friends. You know what I mean?
1: Yeah. I mean, some days there are just times where you have to get out of bed and try your best. You know, there's no winning, but yeah.
0: It's like, literally, that's all it takes sometimes. Just get out of bed. Just brush your hair. Just brush your teeth. And even though sometimes when you're in that point of your life, you feel like, I can't, you know what I mean? I'm not capable of doing any of this. At least you had the courage to try. You know what I mean?
1: Yeah, of course.
0: And sometimes when you feel like that, it seems impossible. You know what I mean? And sometimes just doing the step by step by step helps you, like, okay, I really don't want to go talk to the advisor right now. Maybe that's you. But tomorrow, guess what you would have done? Talk to the advisor. Guess what you don't have to do tomorrow if you do it today? Talk to the advisor. That's basically the point I'm trying to make. Sometimes you just have to think in your head, this is just an hour of my life. This is just 4 hours of my life. You know what I mean? Like, sometimes you just have to get the thing done, and then right after you're finished, you're like, that wasn't that bad.
1: Yeah.
0: Sometimes you just have to do it. Okay, so question 10, and I actually love that this is our last question for the day because it perfectly ties in the point that we were just talking about. Resilience matters more than blank. A, perfection. B, winning. Or C, being right.
1: Is it A, perfection?
0: Yes, resilience matters more than perfection because guess what? No one's perfect.
1: Yeah, I mean, like, do you think that some of the most successful people in life, you know, just woke up perfect every day doing the best they possibly could ever? No, I mean, like, everyone has bad days. Everyone has ups and downs. And the key to that is just working through it and being resilient enough to try again tomorrow.
0: Because the best thing that you can do for yourself is just to try.
1: Yeah.
0: Just give it a shot. Just get out of bed in the morning.
1: Yeah. You go, girl.
0: Yeah, you go, girl. You know what I mean? It's just like, all you can do in the morning is give it your best shot. And that's enough, in my opinion. Actually, not in my opinion. That's a fact. I'm saying it right now. I'm rewriting the definition of fact to include that.
1: Of course, yeah. So, sadly, I think that just about wraps up our time on the air today. But I think that was a good question to lead off on. So.
0: I do, too, because... Yeah. What matters more than perfection? Being resilient. What should you always try to do? Your best.
1: Exactly. And even if you can't, then just wake up tomorrow and try again.
0: Yeah, because even if it's a super bad day today, guess what? There's a day tomorrow. I pinky promise you that. And I want to leave off with, I think, a good way to finish this episode is to leave off with a song lyric from ABBA, the best band ever. And it says... basically the point of the song is that Chiquitita is having a really bad day and her friend says the sun is still in the sky and shining above you. Because that's true. Even on a super bad day, even if you did really bad this semester, even if you did amazing this semester, guess what? The sun is still in the sky and it's still shining bright in the sky and today is going to be okay because you're going to be okay because you're resilient. Yay!
1: Shout out to ABBA.
0: Okay. I think that pretty much... brings us to an end today, and we hope you all have a great day, and we hope you all have a very restful spring break, or it's not spring, it's summer.
1: Summer break, yeah.
0: We hope you have a very restful summer break, and we're so proud of you for making it to the end of yet another semester. And if this is your first year, I hope you are excited for next year. If you're graduating in the spring, I hope whatever comes next for you is very successful.
1: Yeah. Have a great break, everyone, and we'll see you on the next episode of Campus Chronicles.
0: Bye, guys.
1: Bye, guys.
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4: A good teacher makes a world of difference. And the things they say and do stay with us. I still remember how amazing it was to me in kindergarten that Miss Gray made us homemade Play-Doh. I remember how much Mr. Savino's 20th century history class shaped my 10th grade year. The permission he gave me to think about the world in different ways. And I remember Dr. Chan telling us in our senior capstone class, don't say bad things about yourself, because people are stupid and they will believe you. I'm so grateful to have been in those classrooms. Every year in Virginia, the State Council of Higher Education honors 12 outstanding educators at the collegiate level. These educators exemplify the highest standards of teaching, scholarship, and service. I'm Lauren Francis, and today on the show, we're celebrating some of those outstanding educators. By the time Gary Dopp was 20 years old, he had lived in 20 different homes. He was a military kid, and every time his family moved, he found himself in a new culture that he knew nothing about. Gary Dopp is the founding director of Randolph College's Creative Writing MFA program, and he focuses on making sure that students and faculty know that they belong. Gary, by the time you were 20 years old, you'd live in multiple countries and states, and somehow you settled in Lynchburg, Virginia. How did that happen?
5: Yeah, that was an adventure of a upbringing, that's for sure. I ended up here for the job at Randolph College, actually. I was on the job market. I lived in Minneapolis with my young family, and we saw this job, and I fell in love with the campus and the community, and that's how I got here, 2013.
4: Why did you move around so much growing up?
5: My father was in the military, so we constantly moved. We were, every 2 to 3 years, you'd move to either a new state or a new country. And even when you move to one community, you were often in temporary housing in one neighborhood, and then they put you in permanent, whatever it was called, permanent housing, which was like a year and a half more or something. And so you just constantly moved. And so we ended up in Germany for several tours that my father had, and for a good chunk of time, 6 years, and then throughout the United States, different places.
4: You were telling me before that you have a third culture kid perspective. What's that?
5: Yeah, it's this idea that you don't belong in any of the spaces you're in, right? As a military kid living in Germany, you don't fit in American culture because you're detached from that for some of your formative years. And then you certainly don't belong in German culture because you're not really brought up in that. You're not brought up in a German family. And yet, so you're kind of constantly experiencing the world as not being from the places you're in, not fully connecting with those spaces.
4: A colleague of mine, Katie Clune, our state folklorist, she also grew up, moving around a lot. Her dad was an ambassador. And
5: oh, okay.
4: We were traveling for work a couple weeks ago, and she, insisted that we play some techno song. And she was like, yeah, when I was, 11 and we moved to the States, I turned this song on and started crying because it was none of the other kids liked techno.
5: Oh, yeah.
4: Did you have those kinds of experiences?
5: Oh, constantly. I mean, yeah, when I moved from Germany to Nebraska, and again, where we were in Nebraska didn't have a military base, so I didn't even have the familiarity of a military community. And right away, I was wearing clothes that I had bought at the PX. Everybody had the same clothes in Germany, all the American kids. And I had a skateboard on my shirt, and I showed up, and everybody in Nebraska thought I was a skater kid, whatever that meant, right, in 1989, 90, whatever it was. And I also showed up to football practice as an eighth grader in, I think I had maybe black cleats and everyone else had white cleats. And I had no idea that year, for whatever reason, that was the color everybody knew to wear. And there were just things like that constantly that when you don't grow up in a community where a vast majority of the people do grow up in that space, they understand, they've internalized all the rules, all the ideas, all the values, and you don't have them. And so you're constantly adapting and adjusting to new spaces, and you get pretty good at it, actually. But it's a lot of emotional labor on kids in particular.
4: Are you an only child?
5: No, I have two sisters, one younger, one older.
4: Okay, so you kind of had a built-in unit,
5: Yeah, that's right. That's right. Yeah, and actually, for dealing with that part of things, I thought my family was, my mom in particular, was really intentional about kind of preparing us for new spaces as best she could.
4: Did you read a lot growing up?
5: No, actually, I didn't read a lot growing up. I did enjoy storytelling. I did consume stories in various forms, from television to books to theater. And even church, probably. The sermons and the communication that way is a form of storytelling. And so all those pieces kind of shaped my interest in story and really coming to writing. I would say I came to it through story and performance more even than just a love for writing. But of course, I've developed that. But as a person who later in life discovered I'm dyslexic, that looking back, it certainly explains maybe a non-standard path toward being an English professor, that's for sure.
4: Tell me about that. How did you find out that you were dyslexic?
5: Yeah, so I'd been seeing a therapist for years who actually does psychological testing, that kind of thing. And so I went through a process with her, and then looking into my background, part of the process I went through was looking at all my old school files and the language the teachers had. And my mom saved everything. She was a teacher. So we had a wealth of like handwriting samples, all kinds of stuff that, looking back on, you go, oh, okay. And you know, we moved schools constantly. I mean, I think by the time I was in eighth grade, I had gone to eight schools. Right. Wow. And so each of those schools, often in the writing, they would say things like, Gary's really struggling with spelling. Gary's really struggling with his handwriting. These are things we need to keep an eye on because they don't seem okay. And then I'd be gone. So the next school would never know that, would never get that. And they'd say, oh, this is a really smart kid, but yeah, he's struggling here. And one school, my mom tells me about, they were discussing putting me in special ed or the talented and gifted program. They didn't know which one to put me in. Yeah. It's just an odd looking back. And so part of that process kind of opened my eyes and went, oh yeah, that helped me make sense of my my journey.
6: And so you realized that you were dyslexic and then you became an English professor.
5: Well, I was already an English professor.
6: Okay.
5: So yeah, so this was long after. I don't read nearly as much as my colleagues. And couple that with, I also have ADHD and that was part of the diagnosis process. Yeah, certainly my attention span and my reading skills both are deficits for most English professors. And in some ways, I think they've been an asset for me, though.
6: To your credit, with Beloved in particular, no one can read that quickly. Anyone who reads Beloved quickly is like, you didn't read it, and Toni Morrison doesn't like you.
5: Yeah, that's right.
6: Why would you do that?
5: You should read the, what is it, 124 was spiteful, I think is the first line. You should read that and just stop for a day. Oh, man,
6: that book for years before I read it. Like, I would pretty much read that first page and be like, whoa. Ooh, it's so rich.
5: Yeah.
6: And then, I don't know what it was. This was, I want to say, fall of 2024. Suddenly, I could read it.
5: It was time, huh?
6: Like, really, I do think that there's something to be said about the fact that, like, some books, some albums, you can't read them or hear them until it's time for you.
5: No, I think that's right. And I think that's true of other media, too. Television, movies, people talk about them and you're like, okay. And there's some resistance in you that it's not time. It's not time to sit down and watch that, or it's not time to sit down and read that. And you don't really know why that is, but yeah, that's... Yeah, there are things like that we have to be in the right moment for it.
6: Right, right. So you said something interesting. You said that you read much less than other English professors. How do you know, though?
5: I mean, just the amount that other people are talking about, the number of books they've read. You know, not that everyone walks around with a number that they're showing off to people.
6: Right.
5: just you know, the things that I haven't read that other people have, and just being aware that, or the number of books I've started and not finished because I just don't have the capacity at that particular time. And so, yeah, it just becomes a kind of clear... Yeah, clear. It's very clear to me, right? I feel embarrassed by the amount I read when I'm in those kind of conversations.
6: Mm-hmm.
5: Not in a way now that is a problem for me, because I really do believe in my skill set beyond that, right? And so I feel very good about what I can do in the world and how I operate. And I feel good about how I am as an English professor, too. Being in a weight room, which I also don't feel very secure in, but and somebody talking about how much they bench press, right?
6: You're like, dude, I've never.
5: I'm comfortable with the number I bench press, but I have no desire to talk to you about it, right?
6: Right. Right. You just like skip past that.
5: That's right.
6: Yeah. One of the things I've always admired from afar about Randolph's MFA program, because you know, I do follow you guys on Instagram, is that you guys bring in a really stunning faculty from across the country. And of course, your students are from across the country, too, because it's a low residency program. How much of that sort of like movement, you know, that geographic diversity is influenced by your own experience?
5: I absolutely think there's a lot within it that helps shape it. That's part of my experience. I think there's a lot of other people's experiences who have also shaped it. Like there's kind of a and probably the piece that my experience brought to it was all that moving around created this sense that I didn't belong in most spaces I was in, right? When you show up into a new community, you definitely don't feel like you belong when you're just constantly trying to learn it. And so I'm hyper aware and have been of other people around me who don't feel belonging easily in mm-hmm. spaces, or spaces have that showed them regularly why they don't belong, you know? Mm-hmm. And so, yeah, for me, a major priority of what we are as a community is thinking about how individuals, groups, communities, each writer who comes to us, how do they experience belonging and how do we create a space that's going to be healthy for them, right? Mm-hmm. You know, I tell each new cohort of our students, like, we want to be different because you all are here. We want to grow because you all are here. So many spaces say, here's how you adjust to become what we want you to be. And I think a healthy community does the opposite. It says we will change and grow because you are here and help us do that. Mm-hmm. You know?
6: Why does it matter in an educational setting for people to feel like they belong?
5: Well, I mean, it's among the most important things that we can think about as educators, because the ability to learn, the ability to be successful as in a learning community relies so heavily on you feeling like you're believed in. Mm-hmm. I mean, there's evidence that if your professor doesn't believe you can learn, you're mm-hmm. not as likely to learn, right? And so we have to, as educators, and I think actually Randolph has prioritized this over the last few years in our undergraduate programs, our graduate programs, because it matters that our students show up and feel like they can belong. They have to find community. It's not find community with everybody all the time, right? But it's find that you can be in a classroom with, you know, 10 other people who are very different than you, and that space that's created by the professor needs to make you feel as close to comfortable as possible, right? And a lot of times that means that as professors, we can't walk into those spaces as the historic professor model was, like, I'm the expert, I'm the one you all should follow, you all change to be like me. It really is reminding our students that we're learners, we make mistakes, we're figuring things out, and so that they can go, okay, I'm comfortable here if I don't have to be perfect, if I don't have to... if I know this person in front of me who's teaching me this stuff that I don't know, they're also just a lovely, bumbling human in the world, right?
6: Well, thank you so much, Gary Dopp, for sharing your insights with me today on With Good Reason.
5: Thank you, Lauren. This has been a lot of fun.
6: Gary Dopp is the founding director of Randolph College's Creative Writing MFA program. He's been named an outstanding faculty member by the State Council

0: So, Kaylin, growing up, your life and childhood revolved around water. Tell me about that.
1: Yes. So I grew up in upstate New York, and I spent a lot of time in the Adirondack Mountains, which is home to me. And with my dad, we were canoeing and swimming, and I just loved being outside. And superimposed upon that was also this realization that these ecosystems that I love so much were changing. So this was the peak of the acid rain crisis in the late 80s, early 90s. And these ecosystems, these lakes and streams that I loved, were rapidly experiencing increases in acidity, fish kills, becoming essentially dead lakes. And so seeing these ecosystems that I love so dearly change in front of me has been a motivating factor in my career of studying how human activities are shaping our drinking water resources.
0: So were you always paying attention to the way that those things were changing? Like what sort of clued you in on those changes and made you not only like a witness, but made you want to start to ask deeper questions and maybe even kind of intervene?
1: I had no idea how amazing our lakes were until my dad was able to find access for me to a microscope. And so by actually seeing the microscopic creatures, this most beautiful algae possible that were secretly in the water that I'd been swimming in and drinking my entire life, completely changed how I viewed freshwater ecosystems. Mm. And just to know there was so much life present and the diversity of that life and also the beauty of these structures under a microscope has kind of triggered my love and my passion for studying lakes. And I think that's something really special that I'd love to communicate to a broader audience of just how fascinating and how beautiful our lakes are, both from a larger perspective of when you're on the water, but mm-hmm. also what's in the water is so special and a really important indicator of the quality of how that ecosystem is functioning.
0: Tell me what you were seeing. I mean, when your dad got you this microscope, what did it look like to you, especially then? I mean, you weren't like the professional and the expert yet, right? You were just like a really fascinated kid.
1: Imagine seeing very different size cells, different shapes, different colors under a microscope. And the biology, the different types of algae were really diverse and also very indicative of how these systems were changing. So in the low pH, these lakes that had a lot of acid rain had really different biology in terms of the number of species that were present, as well as the identity of those species. And that was really visible to me, even though I didn't know the names of those species. I could just see that there was really big changes that had happened to the life, the algae, which are the most important kind of base of the food chain within fresh waters, to make these lakes really different from these other lakes that were more at like a neutral pH of about 7. And just to see that, even though I was a teenager at the time and didn't fully understand what was going on, really inspired me to try to pursue a career in which I could understand these dynamics more intricately.
0: And so you actually at that time reached out to the New York Department of Environmental Conservation's Phytoplankton Monitoring Office. What did you say? And I'm so amazed that they really responded and took your curiosity seriously.
1: Oh, my goodness. This was associated with the USGS office in outside of Albany in Troy, New York. And they were fabulous. They were so responsive. And I went down to their labs with my dad, and they showed me around and helped me think about how I could collect samples of my own. And that really motivated me in high school. I ended up going around to different streams with my dad and collecting samples and then looking back at the microscope with them. And that really was the catalyst for the work that I do today. And I just want to give a shout out also to the amazing high school students that reach out to me now as a scientist, as a professor, because I see that drive and that curiosity. And it makes me very excited as a scientist to see that continuing.
0: So as you started to expand and take more samples, what were you seeing as you went beyond, you know, sort of your neighborhood?
1: Yes. So I went to college and I had actually contacted a professor at my undergraduate institution who I still work with today, who's been a really important mentor for me throughout my entire career. And she helped me develop additional projects studying phytoplankton algae in lakes that were across New England that were considered by most people to be pristine. And I'm saying pristine in air quotes here because it's hard to classify a lake as pristine, but these are lakes that have very low algae at the surface, very clear, transparent blue waters, but they were starting to exhibit more algae

0: these were types of algae that can be toxic to humans that mm-hmm. swim or drink in the water. And so a large part of my undergraduate and then eventually a PhD was studying why these lakes were now suddenly exhibiting larger quantities of this potentially toxic algae, as well as what were the consequences of having these now algal blooms exist for potentially many weeks in the summer.
1: So, okay, I am not a scientist. Are you saying that the presence of algae in fresh water is bad?
0: I would clarify that by saying that we want to have algae in our lakes. This is really important. This is the base of our food web. So algae gets eaten by zooplankton, and then zooplankton are a primary food for fish. So we can't have fish okay. unless we have algae. But I think one of the things which is so cool is that there's so many thousands and thousands of species of different algae out there. And there's some algae that are much better for supporting that food web than others. And so my role as a lake scientist is to understand which algae are present and then which ones are the ones we want to have, which ones are not.
1: What drives your curiosity in lakes specifically compared to like any other body of water?
0: Oh my goodness. Lakes are the most amazing ecosystems. And I'm saying this because they're so important in terms of providing drinking water to humans. Many lakes provide other ecosystem services, like, for example, hydropower, so electricity, especially in the Southwest. A lot of the electricity that we get comes from reservoirs that are dams. Is there another type of lake? Lakes provide really important services for humans and recreation, retention from during flooding. We think of lakes as also sources of food, so fish, kind of macroinvertebrates, other types of cultural resources. There's been a lot of research that's shown that just looking at a body of water, such as a lake, can decrease your stress levels. So there's so many important parts of how lakes function and how their water quality impacts us as humans. And there's so much we don't know.
1: So you are the co-founder and co-director of the Virginia Tech Center for Ecosystem Forecasting. What are you looking at and thinking about these days?
0: Yes. So in my role as director, co-director of the Center for Ecosystem Forecasting, we're aiming to predict nature like we do the weather. And so what that means to me is I want to be able to give a forecast of what the water quality will be in a lake to a lake manager so that they can see, well, in 2 weeks' time, there might be an algal bloom or a lot of the bad kind of algae. And if they knew that today, then they could make decisions in their management to adapt or prevent that bloom from happening. And that could be done in a range of different interventions that maybe they might enact. And so we're working across using data from sensors that are deployed in lakes around the world, models that are taking that data in every single day and updating, like weather models do, and then also delivering those forecasts in which we're providing real-time visualizations to managers and other decision makers to guide how they manage our natural resources.
1: What are you excited about right now? Like, what are you thinking about that you don't get a chance to talk about very much?
0: I feel like we are at the precipice of being able to dramatically improve the way we think about, model, and study our freshwater ecosystems. This is due to new sensors, which are allowing us to see dynamics that we never knew before that were even occurring because we could never measure them. For example, how lakes are behaving under ice. We never simply were able to measure it really well because it's really hard to go out on a frozen lake and sample. But now we can have sensors that are measuring those dynamics that are happening on the minute scale. I also think that we have new computing power and new models that are made possible from thinking about machine learning models and AI, as well as traditional models that do a really good job of bringing together all of our understanding about how lakes work to improve our predictions of how they might change in the future. And given how rapidly our freshwater resources are changing in response to human activities, this information has never been as important as it is now.
1: What are the sorts of human activities that really negatively impact our water?
0: I think about this on a local scale. So things that we can do to improve and protect our lakes. So those are trying to prevent fertilizers from going in, trying to keep watershed buffers, like buffers around the perimeter of lakes is really important. Those are local actions that are under our control. we can do things to help protect the resilience of our lakes. At a larger scale, we're seeing changes that are happening in terms of our climate and weather, and those are impacting how our lakes function on multiple daily to decadal to even longer timescales.
1: It seems to me that there's often a lot of talk about what we as humans are doing wrong to our ecosystems, especially our water. Are there any things that we kind of just instinctively do that are good and helpful?
0: Yes, and I would love to showcase a lake association I work with in New Hampshire. This is an amazing group of people that love this lake that they live on so much. They've come together as a community. They have developed volunteer monitoring programs in which this is a completely community-supported effort of just the homeowners around the lake that have deployed sensors. They patrol the perimeter of this lake to look for invasive species that could come in from boats. And they come together, and it's truly a group effort, and just their passion and love for this lake has motivated and really catalyzed a whole community focused on protecting this really pivotal ecosystem for them. I think that's an amazing example. I also think that there's amazing examples that we see every day from my work with the water managers of the reservoirs that I work with, of people that are in water treatment plants that are making hour-to-hour decisions about how best do we treat the water or protect the lakes that are providing our drinking water. And they're doing this kind of unsung heroes and are making kind of remarkable decisions that underpin our society in terms of providing drinking water that's safe from our tap.
1: So you were recently awarded by the State Council of Higher Education as one of like the best educators in 2025, right, in Virginia. And I was reading in your packet that one of the things you've learned is that you work best in collaboration with people and in interdisciplinary teams. Tell me about that.
0: I love what I do so much, Lauren. Like, I feel so grateful every day that I get to wake up and I get to go out in these bodies of water, that I get to work with managers, that I get to do work that I think is very deeply impactful, kind of personally fulfilling. And I just feel very grateful that to my colleagues and my collaborators and the managers I work with and the communities that have invested in me and the mentors that have invested in me, that hopefully I can be using the rest of my career to continue to pass this on to protect my favorite lakes and lakes more broadly across the world.
1: Kaylin Carey is the co-director of the Center for Ecosystem Forecasting at Virginia Tech. She's been named an outstanding faculty member by the State Council of Higher Education for Virginia. With Good Reason is produced by Virginia Humanities, which acknowledges the Monacan Nation, the original people of the land and waters of our home in Charlottesville, Virginia. Special thanks to the Community Media Center at Virginia Commonwealth University's Institute for Contemporary Art, where some of this episode was recorded. Our production team is Sarah McConnell, Allison Quantz, and Matt Darrow. 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I'm Lauren Francis. 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
5: BBC News with Sue Montgomery. Israel says it's targeted the leader of Hamas's military wing in Gaza, who it said was one of the architects of the deadly mass attack on Israel on October the 7th, 2023. It is not said whether Ezzedine al-Haddad had been killed. Amir Nader is in Jerusalem.
6: Ezzedine al-Haddad has been the de facto leader of Hamas in Gaza for almost a year. If the assassination attempt was successful, Israel would have killed the last remaining mastermind of the October the 7th attacks. Eyewitnesses told the BBC that an apartment in Gaza City was struck by multiple missiles, and survivors who escaped by car were targeted in subsequent strikes. Haddad's death has not been officially confirmed by Hamas or Israeli authorities. Following tonight's attacks, Israeli military officials accused Haddad of responsibility for the murder, kidnap and injury of Israeli citizens and troops.
5: China's President Xi Jinping has accepted an invitation from Donald Trump to travel to the United States later this year. The announcement came as President Trump was on his way home from a two-day summit in Beijing. Speaking to journalists, Mr. Trump said he was not looking for Taiwan to move towards independence and that he would soon make a decision on the future of U.S. arms sales to the island. Here's Bernd de Bussmann.
7: Taiwan's a very important issue to many lawmakers here in Washington. And in the short term, the main issue is there's a $14 billion arms sale that has already been approved by Congress, but which has been repeatedly delayed. Now, ahead of Mr. Trump's visit to Beijing, it was given kind of tremendous weight by Democratic lawmakers and Republican lawmakers, including eight senators who sent President Trump a letter urging him to move ahead with the sale and formally notify President Xi while they were meeting in Beijing. That didn't happen, and President Trump said that he still hasn't determined whether the sale would go through.
5: Our White House reporter, Bernd de Bussmann. The World Health Organization is calling for countries to do more to restrict the sale of nicotine pouches to young people. It says the highly addictive products, which users place under their lips, are being aggressively marketed to teenagers. This report from Klitsia Sala.
8: The industry says nicotine pouches help adult smokers move away from tobacco and are meant for over-18s. But the World Health Organization warns that what it calls deceptive tactics are driving a rapid rise in their consumption among young people worldwide, creating the risk of a new generation of nicotine addicts. Manufacturers are accused of using bright packaging and sweet flavors like bubblegum and gummy bears and promoting the pouches through social media influencers to offset falling smoking rates. Only 16 countries ban them outright and 32 regulate them in some way.
5: This is Sue Montgomery with the latest world news from the BBC. Talks between Somalia's government and the opposition about holding democratic elections have collapsed. President Hassan Sheikh Mohamud has been seeking to move Somalia away from a system based around clan elders towards democratic elections. The opposition says the president plans to centralize power, but has agreed to postpone anti-government protests due to take place on Saturday. It's been confirmed that the highly infectious disease Ebola has broken out in the east of the Democratic Republic of Congo. Uganda's health ministry also confirmed that the death of a patient in intensive care on Thursday had been caused by the virus. Here's our Africa correspondent, Thomas Mukwana.
9: New cases of Ebola have been recorded in two towns in the eastern DRC province of Ituri. They're near the border with both Uganda and South Sudan, where there is intense population movement because of mining. The Africa Center for Disease Control warns that this poses a risk of cross-border infections. So far, 65 people are believed to have died from this new outbreak, although only four of them have been confirmed to be positive. A further 264 people are suspected to be infected. Africa CDC says initial findings suggest the presence of a new variant, which may be harder to treat as vaccines have been developed against the most common Zaire strain.
5: The Bolivian government says it struck a deal with protesting miners who are demanding the resignation of President Rodrigo Paz. The economy minister, José Gabriel Espinoza, said the agreement came after almost 12 hours of talks. There's been no comment from the protesting unions. A judge in New York has declared a mistrial in a rape case against the disgraced film producer Harvey Weinstein after the jury said it was unable to reach a verdict. Jessica Mann is one of dozens of women who accuse him of sexual misconduct. It's the third time a New York jury has considered the case. Weinstein remains in jail on other convictions. BBC News.

Things Ain't What They Used to Be, that written by Mercer Ellington, the son of Duke Ellington, from Jimmy McGriff's The Dream Team. Jimmy McGriff playing the organ. His dream team consists of two sax players, Red Holloway and David Newman, Bernard Purdy playing drums, and Mel Brown on guitar. Before that, McCoy Tyner playing John Coltrane's Naima, George Mraz playing bass, and Al Foster on drums, and Holly Cole began that set with Every Day Will Be Like a Holiday When My Baby Comes Home. I'm Jana Lee Ross. Thanks so much for listening to Jazz With Me.

George Benson with the Count Basie Orchestra singing and swinging I Only Have Eyes for You. Before that, Joshua Redman recorded live at the Village Vanguard in 1995. What a fantastic ballad, My One and Only Love. And we kicked off the set with Can You Read My Mind, the love theme from the movie Superman, the original, with Christopher Reeve in the title role, Bobby Hutcherson playing vibes. I'm Jana Lee Ross. Thanks so much for listening to Jazz With Me. You can get in touch anytime and let us know what you love about jazz. 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
4: BBC News with Sue Montgomery. Israel says it's targeted the leader of Hamas's military wing in Gaza, who it said was one of the architects of the deadly mass attack on Israel on October the 7th, 2023. It has not said whether Ezzedine al-Haddad had been killed. Emir Nader is in Jerusalem.
5: Following tonight's attacks, Israeli military officials accused Haddad of responsibility for the murder, kidnap and injury of Israeli citizens and troops, and of violating the current ceasefire by working to rebuild Hamas capabilities. Hamas spokespeople have accused Israel of consistently violating the ceasefire since it came into effect last October. In the Middle East, Haddad's image was well known, having given a prominent on-camera interview to Al Jazeera about Hamas's strategy during the war.
4: The US State Department says Israel and Lebanon have agreed to extend a ceasefire that was due to expire on Sunday for another 45 days. It follows the latest talks in Washington. The ceasefire, which nominally came into effect last month, has not stopped Israel targeting what it says are sites linked to the Iranian-backed Lebanese group Hezbollah. Hezbollah, which has also continued to launch drones and rockets into northern Israel, is not taking part in the talks in the US. China's President Xi Jinping has accepted an invitation from Donald Trump to travel to the United States later this year. The announcement came as President Trump was on his way home from a two-day summit in China. Speaking to journalists, Mr. Trump said he was not looking for Taiwan to move towards independence and that he would soon make a decision on the future of U.S. arms sales to the island. However, the U.S. Secretary of State, Marco Rubio, says any attempt by China to seize the self-governing island would be ill-advised.
6: Ultimately, it's featured prominently in President Xi's mandate. In the time he's been in office, he's made clear that what they call reunification, that's what they call it, is something that has to happen at some point. We think it would be a terrible mistake to force that through force or anything of that nature. There would be repercussions for that globally, not just from the United States.
4: Officials in northwest Pakistan say militants have stormed an army post, killing at least 8 troops and injuring 35 others. They said the insurgents first rammed a vehicle into the building before waging a gun battle in Bajor district, bordering Afghanistan. Here's Anbarasa Natarajan.
7: One of the journalists was saying that, in fact, the explosion, the noise could be heard about 20 kilometers away in a market. That was the powerful, that impact of this explosion. And also, the reinforcements, they could not be sent because this is a very remote region bordering Afghanistan. So it is a difficult terrain, mountainous terrain. And this is the third attack in recent days. So it is likely to raise tensions between Islamabad and Kabul once again.
4: World News from the BBC.
8: This is Bird Note. The golden-cheeked warbler is a star performer. Boldly dressed in yellow, black, and white, these little birds and their buzzy song take center stage in Texas Hill Country. The golden-cheeked warbler is an endangered species and the only bird that nests exclusively in central Texas. Males arrive in March to stake out a territory in the juniper oak woodlands. The older the trees, the better. While the female handles most of the nest construction and defense, both parents bring home the bugs to their hungry chicks. Look for them chasing insects on the wing or gleaning grubs from high in the canopy. By the end of July, the warblers are on their way back to mountain forests of southern Mexico and Central America. Golden-cheeked warblers can't survive without healthy, mature woodlands. But deforestation has destroyed and fragmented much of their habitat across the Americas. Now, this special songbird's future depends on people stepping up to protect our forests, from Nicaragua to Texas. For Bird Note, I'm Michael Stein. This episode is dedicated to naturalist Dave Sutherland from Boulder, Colorado, who has taught so many so much.
1: Mostly sunny skies on this Friday. Today's high in Farmington, 79 degrees. Clear overnight, the low 56. Sunny a bit warmer tomorrow, the high 80 on Saturday. Sunny and 75 degrees on Sunday. Overnight lows in the mid-50s.
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from Studying Brown on every trumpet player's Desert Island album list, I think. 1955, released by Clifford Brown with Harold Land on tenor, Max Roach playing drums, Richie Powell on piano, George Morrow on bass, the tune Sandu. Before that, Stairway to the Stars, Dee Dee Bridgewater recorded live at Yoshi's legendary jazz club in Oakland in 1998. And the set began with A Change for the Better, composed and arranged by Chie Imaizumi from her album Unfailing Kindness. I'm Jana Lee Ross. Thanks so much for listening to Jazz with me.

some modern gypsy jazz from Pearl Django, Biscuits and Groovy, part of a great breakfast, and a great breakfast on a beautiful morning from Ray Charles, from Ray Sings and Basie Swings, one of those posthumous engineering magic records Ray recorded in the 60s and then just a few years ago paired up through magic in the engineering booth with the Count Basie Orchestra. And it works. Oh, what a beautiful morning from Oklahoma. Didn't sound quite like that. And the musical kicked off the set with the legendary Oscar Peterson Trio. Legendary indeed. Oscar with Ray Brown on bass, Bobby Durham on drums. And you heard a quartet. We had a trio, but with a guest, Herb Ellis on guitar, playing Honeysuckle Rose. I'm Janie Lee Ross. Thanks for listening to Jazz with me.

0: from Chie Imaizumi, her tune Round and Round. That was a great group of Denver-based players led by Greg Gispert, including sweet, sweet Ron Miles playing trumpet. I'm Janie Lee Ross. Thanks so much for listening to Jazz With Me. You can get in touch anytime and let us know what you love about jazz. 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
1: A little engineering magic now from Ray Sings and Basie Swings. 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

0: 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Oh, yes, I will.
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7: BBC News with Sue Montgomery. Israel says it's targeted the leader of Hamas's military wing in Gaza, who it said was one of the architects of the deadly mass attack on Israel on October the 7th, 2023. The statement did not say whether Izzedine Al-Haddad had been killed, but a senior security official has said initial indications suggested he had been. Mahmoud Basal is a civil defence worker in Gaza.
8: The Israeli occupation targeted a building inhabited by citizens, a residential building in the Ramal neighborhood, Al-Mutaz building, with three war missiles that caused partial destruction. There's a big number of missing, victims and wounded due to this targeting. We are talking about hundreds of citizens who are living inside this building. The missile was fired without any warning or notification. We're talking about a number of dead. We're talking about a big number of wounded people among families.
7: The U.S. State Department says Israel and Lebanon have agreed to extend a ceasefire that was due to expire on Sunday for another 45 days. It follows the latest talks in Washington. China's President Xi Jinping has accepted an invitation from Donald Trump to travel to the United States later this year. The announcement came as President Trump was on his way home from a two-day summit in Beijing. Speaking to journalists, Mr. Trump said he was not looking for Taiwan to move towards independence and that he would soon make a decision on the future of U.S. arms sales to the island. Here's Bernd de Busman.
9: Taiwan's a very important issue to many lawmakers here in Washington. And in the short term, the main issue is there's a $14 billion arms sale that has already been approved by Congress, but which has been repeatedly delayed. Now, ahead of Mr. Trump's visit to Beijing, it was given kind of tremendous weight by Democratic lawmakers and Republican lawmakers, including eight senators who sent President Trump a letter urging him to move ahead with the sale and formally notify President Xi while they were meeting in Beijing.
7: It's been confirmed that the highly infectious disease Ebola has broken out in the east of the Democratic Republic of Congo. Uganda's health ministry also confirmed that a patient had died of the virus on Thursday. This report from Thomas Mukwana.
10: Vaccines exist, but the interesting thing with this outbreak is that according to one of the virologists who co-discovered Ebola, this strain of Ebola is alarming because he says it's not the usual Ebola virus that is detected, the one which vaccines have been developed against. And according to the Center for Disease Control of Africa, this latest outbreak has a different one, which means that the vaccines that are available, the medication that is available to treat the symptoms, might be ineffective against it.
7: World News from the BBC. Armed men are reported to have attacked a primary and a secondary school in northeastern Nigeria, abducting several children. One resident of the village of Musa in Borno State told the BBC that his daughter was among those kidnapped. He said more than 40 children, some as young as three, had been taken. The World Health Organization is calling for countries to do more to restrict the sale of nicotine pouches to young people. It says the pouches, which users place next to their gums, are being aggressively marketed to teenagers, creating the risk of a new generation of nicotine addicts. Manufacturers are accused of using bright packaging and sweet flavors. The industry says its products are meant for over-18s and help adult smokers move away from tobacco. A judge in New York has declared a mistrial in a rape case against the disgraced film producer Harvey Weinstein after the jury said it was unable to reach a verdict. Jessica Mann is one of dozens of women who accuse him of sexual misconduct. She says he raped her in a hotel room more than a decade ago. Pratiksha Gildial is in New York.
2: It's the third time a New York jury has considered the case. A guilty verdict in the first trial was overturned, and a second hearing ended in a mistrial. The Manhattan District Attorney, Alvin Bragg, said that the prosecutors were considering with Ms. Mann whether to try again for a conviction in court. Weinstein remains in jail on other convictions. He denies wrongdoing.
7: The Bolivian government says it struck a deal with protesting miners who've been demanding the resignation of President Rodrigo Paz. The economy minister said the agreement came after almost 12 hours of talks, but it did not provide further details. BBC News.

Lea Delaria, one of my favorite singers out there. That was Stephen Sondheim's Losing My Mind from her CD Play It Cool. Great arrangements of Broadway tunes. And that was an arrangement by Gil Goldstein. He was playing the accordion on that track, and you heard Gil Goldstein on the track before that with Pat Martino. Pat on guitar, Gil Goldstein playing electric piano, the title track to Pat's We'll Be Together Again. And that set began with McCoy Tyner's tribute to his former band leader, John Coltrane. That was in a Coltrane birthday concert. That would be September 23 at the Village Vanguard years ago, with McCoy playing all Coltrane tunes, Al Foster on drums, and George Mraz on bass. That was the beautiful Coltrane ballad, Naima. I'm Jana Lee Ross. Thanks for listening to Jazz with me. Now a track from a CD called Standards Reconditioned, Recon spelled R-I-C-A-N. And this is the final recording from the great Puerto Rican conguero Rey Barreto. This tune is Lean On Me, not the Bill Withers hit, but the earlier hit called Lean On Me, made famous by Harry Belafonte.

Lean on Me, a tune made famous in the 60s by Harry Belafonte. And that was a group led by the conguero Ray Barreto. That was David Sanchez on sax and Hilton Ruiz on piano. I'm Jana Lee Ross. Thanks so much for listening to Jazz with me. You can get in touch anytime and let us know what you love about jazz at jazznetwork@wfmt.com.

0: From Organ Grinder Swing, and the organ grinder in question is Jimmy Smith, the legendary organ player. That was Satin Doll, and with Jimmy Smith, Grady Tate on drums and Kenny Burrell playing guitar. Before that, a dynamic duo indeed, Dizzy Gillespie and Oscar Peterson playing Dizzy's tune, Dizzy Atmosphere. And we kicked off the set with Where Flamingos Fly from the Gil Evans Orchestra. Thanks for listening to jazz.
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I'm a double do do do do. Eh, but I'm a double do do do.

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6: BBC News with Chris Barrow. Israel says it's targeted the leader of Hamas's military wing in Gaza, who it said was one of the architects of the deadly mass attack on Israel on October the 7th, 2023. It hasn't said whether Izzeddin al-Haddad has been killed. Eminada is in Jerusalem.
7: Izzeddin al-Haddad has been the de facto leader of Hamas in Gaza for almost a year. If the assassination attempt was successful, Israel would have killed the last remaining mastermind of the October the 7th attacks. Eyewitnesses told the BBC that an apartment in Gaza City was struck by multiple missiles, and survivors who escaped by car were targeted in subsequent strikes. Haddad's death has not been officially confirmed by Hamas or Israeli authorities. Following tonight's attacks, Israeli military officials accused Haddad of responsibility for the murder, kidnap and injury of Israeli citizens and troops.
6: The United States says Israel and Lebanon have agreed to extend a shaky ceasefire for another 45 days after their latest round of talks in Washington. The nominal ceasefire came into effect last month but has not stopped Israel from conducting airstrikes. Here's Bernd Busman.
8: Of course, Hezbollah is not party to these talks and has been very opposed to the Lebanese government speaking directly to Israel. But at the same time, they've kind of welcomed the ceasefire extension. They said they want more Arab and international support to bolster their position as the talks progress. And also, they, in a statement, the foreign minister expressed a lot of frustration that they believe Lebanon has been kind of caught in a foreign war. They see Israel, obviously, as a foreign power, and they see Hezbollah as a foreign-backed militia, and with Lebanon caught in the middle.
6: Despite the extended ceasefire, the Lebanese health ministry says an Israeli airstrike destroyed a rescue center in the south on Friday, killing three paramedics and injuring a fourth. Boeing has confirmed that China has agreed to buy 200 aircraft in a deal announced by Donald Trump during his trip to Beijing. The company's chief executive, Kelly Ortberg, said he expected further orders from China in the future. Shares in Boeing fell after the president's initial announcement, with some investors expecting a larger purchase. It's been confirmed that the highly infectious disease Ebola has broken out in the east of the Democratic Republic of Congo. Our correspondent Thomas Mkwana says security issues in the region complicate the situation.
9: Eastern DRC is known for its violence. It's very rife with violence, and a lot of rebel groups and defiant forces against the government of DRC are fighting the DRC government in that region, which makes it harder for medical personnel to reach those areas and possibly respond to this emergency. But also the other risk is that it could easily be transmitted across the border into Uganda and South Sudan, because a lot of trade happens between the three countries, and also a lot of mining happens in Eastern DRC where this virus has re-emerged.
6: World News from the BBC.
10: Turns out, no island is an island. This is Sandra Tsinglo with the lowdown on science. Island gardens are a sight to behold, but how did all those plants get there? Enter Andre Naranjo and team from the Florida Museum of Natural History. They studied Hispaniola Island. It has more plant diversity than any other island in the Caribbean. And many plants were total outsiders. How? They compared local plant DNA with over 800 species to find out. Results? Many plants traced back to continental America from about 1.5 million years ago. likely arriving by storms, sea currents, or birds. This discovery reveals how islands become biodiversity hotspots. Talk about the hitchhikers of the century!
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1: Mostly sunny skies on this Friday. Today's high in Farmington, 79 degrees. Clear overnight, the low 56. Sunny a bit warmer tomorrow, the high 80 on Saturday. Sunny and 75 degrees on Sunday. Overnight lows in the mid-50s.
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My name's Tio Chuy, and my show is Muevelas. Started off today's set with Alex Cuba. Off of his Grammy-nominated album Sublime, we heard the track Yo No Sé. And one thing I do know is it's Friday afternoon, it's hot, and I'm going to give you some of the coolest Latin jazz around. Keep it locked, get ready to dance, y Muevelas.

0: 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Let me tell you what you just been peeping. Naime Arocena gave us American Boy from her 2024 Brownswood recording, Alchemy. And before that, Michael Spiro and Wayne Wallace, La Orquestra Sinfonieta, with the track El Caldero de Ozun, off of their album Canto America. And started the set off with Arturo Ofaril and the Afro-Latin Jazz Orchestra, with the Afro-Latin Jazz Suite, Movement 2. All of the Americas, off of the album Cuba, the conversation continues, out in 2015 on Motema, again from Arturo Ofaril and the Afro-Latin Jazz Orchestra. Well, happy Friday, Four Corners. 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We've got some playlists, links to our socials, a live stream, and so much more. Muevelas!
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That last track we heard, oh, you better believe that was Afro-Cuban All-Stars. Off of the album Distinto, Diferente, we heard the track Huellas del Pasado, Fingerprints from the Past. Y antes que eso, uno de Oscar Hernandez and Alma Libre, The Art of Latin Jazz, the name of the album One Day Soon, the name of the track. Starting off the set, and we heard the title track, Poncho Sanchez gave us again the title track from his latest studio release, Train's Delight, as in Coltrane. One I've been talking over is Antonio Aldolfo's Africa Bahia Brazil, off of the album Encontros, Orquestra Atlantica. Sobrinos, again, thanks for having your ears on. Thanks for making KSJE a part of your world. Broadcasting from San Juan College campus, happy to be letting some sweat out on the dance floor with you this afternoon. All right, sobrinos, muevelas.

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We just heard Madre Rumba, the name of the track from the amazing Celia Cruz, off a wonderful disc that I got on loan from the library, Pura Cruz. It started off that set with the Calle Mambo Project, their amazing smoking track, Fresa y Chocolate, Strawberry and Chocolate, off of the album See the Light. All right, sobrinos, be excellent to each other. Y muévelas.

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3: BBC News with Chris Barrow. Israel says it's targeted the leader of Hamas's military wing in Gaza, who it said was one of the architects of the deadly mass attack on Israel on October the 7th, 2023. The statement did not say whether Izzad Din al-Haddad had been killed, but a senior security official has said initial indications suggest he had been. Mahmoud Basal is a civil defence worker in Gaza.
4: The Israeli occupation targeted a building inhabited by citizens, a residential building in the Ramal neighbourhood, Al-Mutaz building, with three war missiles that caused partial destruction. There's a big number of missing, victims and wounded due to this targeting. We are talking about hundreds of citizens who are living inside this building. The missile was fired without any warning or notification. We're talking about a number of dead. We're talking about a big number of wounded people among families.
3: Lebanon has accused Israel of deliberately targeting medical facilities, even as the two countries agreed to extend a nominal ceasefire for another 45 days. The health ministry said Israel struck an emergency response centre in the south near Nabatea, killing six people, including three paramedics, and had destroyed a primary health centre in Tyre, damaging a nearby hospital. Israel has previously denied targeting medics and says it's hitting targets linked to the Iranian-backed group Hezbollah. Despite the ceasefire, Hezbollah has also continued to launch drones and rockets into northern Israel. Boeing has confirmed that China has agreed to buy 200 aircraft in a deal announced by Donald Trump during his trip to Beijing. The company's chief executive, Kelly Ortberg, said he expected further orders from China in the future. Shares in Boeing fell after the president's initial announcement, with some investors expecting a larger purchase. Mr. Trump said he struck fantastic trade deals during his visit, but few details have emerged so far. China says President Xi Jinping has accepted an invitation to travel to the United States later this year. The World Health Organization is calling for countries to do more to restrict the sale of nicotine pouches to young people. It says the highly addictive products, which users place next to their gums, are being aggressively marketed to teenagers. Clitia Sala reports.
5: The industry says nicotine pouches help adult smokers move away from tobacco and are meant for over-18s. But the World Health Organization warns that what it calls deceptive tactics are driving a rapid rise in their consumption among young people worldwide, creating the risk of a new generation of nicotine addicts. Manufacturers are accused of using bright packaging and sweet flavors like bubblegum and gummy bears and promoting the pouches through social media influencers to offset falling smoking rates. Only 16 countries ban them outright and 32 regulate them in some way.
3: BBC News. Armed men are reported to have attacked a primary and a secondary school in northeastern Nigeria, abducting children. One resident of the village of Musa in Borno State told the BBC that his daughter was among more than 40 kidnapped. Makuachi Okafor reports from Lagos.
6: The police say many children are unaccounted for, but some may have fled into nearby bushland. They suspect the gunmen were from either Boko Haram or its rival faction, the Islamic State West Africa Province. Both groups are active in the region. Borno State has been at the center of Nigeria's Islamist insurgency for more than a decade, with armed groups repeatedly targeting schools, villages, and civilians across the region.
3: It's been confirmed that the highly infectious disease Ebola has broken out in the east of the Democratic Republic of Congo. Uganda's health ministry also confirms that a patient died of the virus on Thursday. The Bolivian government says it struck a deal with protesting miners who've been demanding the resignation of President Rodrigo Paz. And Barisan Etarajan reports.
7: A representative for the miners said most of the demands had been addressed by the government, including the supply of work equipment. The agreement came a day after clashes broke out in the main city, La Paz, during a demonstration by miners calling for the provision of fuel and changes to work contracts. But Bolivia's president, Rodrigo Paz, is still grappling with blockades and demonstrations by other workers who have been demanding wage increases and an end to the privatization of state-owned companies.
3: The governor of the U.S. state of Colorado, a Democrat, has almost halved the prison sentence of a former Republican county clerk convicted of tampering with election equipment during the 2020 presidential elections. President Trump has repeatedly called for 71-year-old Tina Peters to be freed. That's the latest. BBC News.
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9: Item number one, inflation. Need I say more? Item number two, Kevin, buddy, how's the new job? Item three, you too can write a Hollywood story. 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
9: In Los Angeles, I'm Kai Rizdal. It is Friday today. This one is the 15th of May. Good as it always is to have you along, everybody. Lots to talk about, not a whole lot of time, so here we go. Stacey Vanek Smith is at Bloomberg. Catherine Rampell is at MS Now, also at The Bulwark. Hey, you two.
10: Hey, Kai. Kai.
9: Catherine Rampell, test my premise here. Need we say more about inflation? The CPI and PPI this week, way higher than anybody wanted?
10: Yeah, definitely higher than anybody wanted, higher than the Fed wanted, higher than consumers wanted, higher than businesses wanted. And my fear is that it very well may get higher as the higher energy costs leach into basically everything else that we buy, because energy goes into lots and lots of stuff out there and is used, of course, to transport goods around the world.
9: Stacey Vanek Smith, newbie on the program in this role. Welcome. It's always good to have you.
10: Thanks,
9: how worried
10: Kai.
9: Ought we? Absolutely. How worried ought we be?
11: I think we should be pretty worried. I mean, obviously, the big kind of headline for this inflation report was oil, fuel, the Strait of Hormuz, fuels up 28%. But there was a lot of other stuff in there. It wasn't just oil pushing everything up. I mean, food prices are up, shelter prices are up. And for the first time, inflation is rising faster than wages, the first time this has happened in years. Mm-hmm. So that is, I think, a really troubling sign that it's not just oil causing prices to rise.
9: Catherine, you and I spoke a number of weeks ago, I guess, about the bond market and how so far the bond market has been giving the Trump administration, especially, but also just sort of the general economy at large, kind of a pass. And here we have now 30 years selling this week for 5%, and certainly things looking a little in the bond market.
10: Yeah, a little dicier. The last time that newly issued 30-year bonds sold at 5% or, you know, had interest rates of 5% was in 2007. So it's been a couple decades at this point since we were back there. And that is troubling for a number of reasons. One, of course, is that the higher the borrowing costs are for the U.S. government, the more painful the existing unsustainable debt levels we have will be. We will also likely see higher interest rates for various kinds of product, mm-hmm. Financing products that consumers and businesses get, mortgages, car loans, credit cards, et cetera. That's all going to be painful. And then the real question is, what does all of this mean for Mr. Kevin Warsh, who was mm-hmm. recently confirmed as the Fed chair, has promised to deliver lower interest rates. And the markets are signaling, no, we are not going to accept lower interest rates. We do not expect lower interest rates, as have the other members of the FOMC, of the Fed, the committee that votes on mm-hmm. interest rates. So all of these things are, not terribly surprising, but certainly put the incoming Fed chair in a very, very difficult position.
9: Stacey, as the newest member of our little Friday gang here, you get the first whack of this question, and this one's always the toughest for a newbie. What is Kevin Warsh thinking in five words or less?
11: In five words or less, I think Kevin Warsh is thinking, I'm glad there are 12, because there are 12 members of the Federal Reserve who vote. It's not just him. And Kevin Warsh, I think a lot of times people forget this, but he only has one vote. In fact, Jerome Powell, who's just stepped down as chair today, has as many votes next week as he did last week. So even he has as much power now. Yeah. And so Kevin Warsh, even if he does vote to cut interest rates and does toe the Trump administration's line, it doesn't necessarily mean interest rates will move, because you've got to have a majority.
9: So look, Catherine, as long as we're talking about Kevin, which obviously we're always going to do, I should say Chair Warsh, it is going to be a different Fed. It's just the machinations will be different. The public posture will be different. Some of the internal dynamics will be different.
10: Absolutely. Yes. Kevin Warsh, among other things, when he went through this presumably grueling process to audition for the job and through his confirmation hearing, et cetera, talked about regime change, essentially, at the Fed, which is not just about interest rates, and it's not even just about the balance sheet, which is the thing that he probably cares more about based on his public statements. But he has also basically said that he doesn't think it's such a good idea for Fed officials to issue forward guidance, which is the fancy way of saying signaling to markets what they think they're going to do. So I think there's going to be a lot of changes coming to how these meetings operate, to how they are communicated. I do wonder if we're going to continue having regular press conferences with the Fed chair, which I don't know. I don't recall. You correct me if I'm wrong. I don't recall if Chair Warsh had indicated one way or the other whether you plan to cancel them. But it wouldn't surprise me if he at least scales them back, given some of the things that he has said about how he thinks there's too much too much noise coming out of the Fed. He wants more I don't know if he exactly put it this way, but he wants more, knockdown, drag out fights with the Fed board, people voicing their disagreement, which is different than how the Fed has been run for decades. It has been more of a very consensus-based operation, where the Fed chair, it would have been unheard of to think of the Fed chair dissenting, right, from the rest of the 11 other members who get to vote on interest rates. The last time that happened was 1939, that there was a Fed chair dissenting. So I think it's going to be a very different world.
9: Stacey, 30 seconds. What do you think Warsh's first set of, say, meetings and consultations are going to be? Is he going to go to the Hill and lay the political groundwork? Is he going to go to the White House? What do you think?
11: I think Catherine makes a really great point. I think he campaigned on wanting to change what the Fed does. I think his first order of business is going to have to be to kind of make some peace with the other Fed governors, because he's really campaigned pretty powerfully that they had kind of messed up during COVID, that they were to blame for inflation and then the slow growth of the economy. So now he has to go work with these people and get them to vote the way he wants them to vote. So I think he's going to be first order of business, mending some fences with his fellow Fed governors.
9: Yeah, that's a really good point. Stacey Vanek-Smith at Bloomberg, Catherine Rampell at The Bulwark, also MS Now. Thanks, you two.
11: Thanks, Kai.
9: Wall Street today, sometimes reality does pierce that Wall Street bubble. We will have the details when we do the numbers.

0: The chipmaker Cerebras went public yesterday in what you can fairly describe as a blockbuster IPO. The initial public offering was priced at $185 a share. It gained to nearly 70% by the end of the day. And if you're thinking, boy, that's a lot, allow me to remind you of the role artificial intelligence is playing in this economy right now, the market dynamics of it specifically. Cerebras, big AI chip maker and one of several companies in the AI universe looking to tap into the capital markets this year. Marketplace's Stephanie Hughes is on it.
1: Cerebras is known for this one particular kind of chip that's about the size of a dinner plate. That's different from most chips, which are tiny. And IDC analyst Nina Turner says this chip helps speed up the rate at which AI models can respond to questions.
2: The models that are used to run AI basically run on these chips and allow the thinking to occur faster.
1: Cerebras' customers include OpenAI and Amazon Web Services. And Turner says there is a definite market for the company's chips, which is why investors have been scooping up its stock.
2: There's really, I think, a lot of investor appetite for companies with AI hardware, especially one that can potentially challenge NVIDIA's place in the market.
1: Which makes Cerebras kind of a get, says Lehigh Finance professor Donald Bowen.
3: It's hard to invest in this space because there's limited places to invest your money, which is why there's such enormous demand.
1: Some investors are also worried there will be less demand for human labor in the future. So Bowen says they're buying stock in the companies that make AI as a kind of hedge.
3: So if you lose your job, but you're invested and you own the company that's taken your jobs, you still get the benefits of the economic activity that's generated.
1: The demand for Cerebras bodes well for other big AI or AI adjacent companies expected to go public in the next year. That includes Anthropic, OpenAI, and SpaceX, which have eye-popping valuations. Jay Ritter directs the IPO initiative at the University of Florida.
4: It's kind of unprecedented for important companies to have stayed private as long as they have before tapping public capital markets.
1: Ritter says a lot of these companies have been burning through their private investments, so now they're turning to the rest of us. I'm Stephanie Hughes for Marketplace.

0: Despite the rally in technology stocks, technology jobs just aren't keeping up with the hype. Employment in information, that's kind of the government's proxy for technology, is off 11% since its most recent peak back in 2022. And with layoffs more abundant than might have been hoped, some of those former tech workers are having to find other kinds of employment, like, say, self-employment. Here's today's installment of our series, My Economy.
1: My name is Joe Moore. I run Vintage Tone Guitar Amplifier Repair in Denver, Colorado. I started this business in 2025. I got laid off from my career in high tech after 27 years and told myself and pretty much everybody around me that I was going to take the rest of the year off and start looking for a job in high tech in January 2025. That was the plan. And as that time got closer and closer, I got grumpier and grumpier. And I just thought, you know, is this really what I'm going to do with my career from now on? My wife asked me, well, what do you actually want to do? What do you really want to do for the next 20 years or so? And I said, I want to fix guitar amplifiers, which had been my hobby for, you know, going on 10 years at this point. I started going around to the local guitar shops here in the Denver metro area. As soon as I said the phrase, I'm an amp tech, the owner of the store said, thank God, people call us multiple times a week. They started referring people to me immediately. Within about 3 months, I had a 4-week backlog of work. As silly as it might sound, when I'm doing a servicing, I'm quite literally counting all the controls, all the knobs, all the vacuum tubes that are built into it. And so if something comes to me that only has one knob, then I might price that at $100. But if somebody brings me something that has 25 knobs and, you know, 12 vacuum tubes, then I'm going to price that 3 or 4 times more than that, because it's quite literally 3 or 4 times more work for me. I guess a big milestone was a year after opening, I paid myself for the first time. So I'm able to contribute to the household. I'm able to pay bills, not just my business bills, but my home bills as well. And that is very validating. There are definitely days where I'm staring at an amplifier that looks like a bowl full of spaghetti, with just wires going everywhere, and I have no idea where anything is going. And I have this feeling of, I'm never gonna be able to figure this out. But eventually I do. And it's such a thrill. It just reignited that feeling of joy and discovery again that I hadn't felt in my professional career in a while.
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1: So these are like high profile Hollywood deals.
0: Sometimes shorter really is better. But first, let's do the numbers. Yeah, the Wawa's. Dow Industrials plunged 537 points, 1.5%, 49,526 today. The NASDAQ erased 410 points, 1.5%, 26,225. That's a new version of the Wawa's, isn't it? S&P 500 down 92 points, 1.25%, 74.8. I'm sure somebody's going to tell me. For the week, the Dow is down 0.2%. The NASDAQ fell just under 0.1%. S&P 500 added 0.1%. Bond prices fell. The yield on the 10-year T-note, this is what we were talking about up at the top, me and Catherine. 10-year now at 4.60%. 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

0: This is Marketplace. I'm Kai Rizdahl. Given what we've seen this week, consumer and wholesale inflation spiking, while at the same time retail sales holding up pretty well, what is playing out in the beer and wine cooler at your local convenience store might perhaps not be surprising. Specifically, not as many alcoholic beverages are being sold. Beer, wine, and liquor down 5.4% year over year in April. That's according to Nielsen IQ. CNBC reports the trend actually got a little worse in early May. That's the shot. Marketplace's Mitchell Hartman has the chaser.
1: With the caveat that beer sales can be volatile month to month, impacted by weather and when holidays fall in addition to inflation, the downtrend lately isn't surprising to beverage analyst Mike Bronstein at Alex Partners.
2: Beer in general has been in structural decline, down year over year for the last several years.
1: Chalk that up to more health-conscious consumers and new alternatives stealing market share, like hard seltzers and cocktails in a can. But Bronstein says soaring gas prices aren't helping.
2: Fuel pricing is really exacerbating trends already in motion.
1: First, consumers are prioritizing everyday necessities over discretionary purchases, says Johnny Sawyer at public opinion firm Ipsos.
3: People are spending more on groceries, like it's beef, it's produce.
1: So, he says,
3: alcohol, if they have to pick somewhere to pull it back, that's probably a place where they start because it's something that they don't need. It's, you know, something that they want.
1: Beer sales are down the most at convenience stores, where the most beer is sold. Traditionally, you've got a driver who steps out of their car to pump gas, steps inside if they've got a minute. Those cases full of cold beer are so inviting. But right now, for cash-strapped consumers, says Chip West at marketing firm RRD,
4: beer is an impulse purchase. When you're outside at the pump, a lot of times you won't even walk into the store because you're so concentrating on, you know, how much am I spending on gas?
1: And it's not just beer sales that are suffering.
4: So they're seeing a decrease in snacks, soda, lottery tickets.
1: Whatever happens with gas prices, the beer industry does have some cause for optimism, says analyst Burkhard Nessen at Rabobank. Because in June, FIFA is coming to town.
5: The World Cup is just going to be a really big deal because it's the playbook they know how to run, right? They know how to sell beer at big events.
1: And he calls this one a Super Bowl that lasts a month. I'm Mitchell Hartman for Marketplace.

0: You've perhaps heard that Hollywood and the entertainment industry more broadly has been struggling. In the last month or so, both Disney and Sony have announced layoffs, and studios are overall making fewer movies and shows than they were even just a couple of years ago. So when I read about a boomlet of sorts in the world of entertainment, albeit a very specific one, my interest was piqued. Antonia Cerejido is a senior reporter for LA Material, where she wrote about Hollywood and the publishing world's newfound interest in short stories. Welcome to the program. It's good to have you on.
1: Thanks for having me.
0: Tell me about this. I guess it's a subreddit or a forum or something on Reddit. It's No Sleep. What is that?
1: Yeah. So No Sleep is a subreddit where people can post horror short stories and they have to be written in first person. And it started as this forum, but it's like spun out way beyond Reddit. There is a podcast where these stories are read out loud. People fall asleep, which is ironic given the name of the subreddit, to listening to the stories on read out loud on YouTube. And you can even go see some of the No Sleep creators on a crime wave cruise next February. So it's this very popular thread with horror stories that has this cult following.
0: And now it seems it's sort of Hollywood movie feeding ground. Tell me how this happened.
1: Yeah. So in 2020, this producer named Scott Glassgold was perusing the page, looking at these short stories, and he sold a story that he found called My Wife and I Bought a Ranch for $1 million to Netflix, and also sold a book deal for that same story.
0: So I'm confused, actually, because I thought the way Hollywood worked is you did a spec script or you made a pitch and then you got accepted. And now you're telling me that all you have to do is write this thing on Reddit and maybe you can get a movie deal?
1: I don't think it's quite that simple, but yeah, I mean, the traditional Hollywood model is either you do this pitch either in person or increasingly on Zoom, or you basically a whole script written out. And this is sort of like in between. You know, initially these short stories were based off of these Reddit posts. And then what they realized is that the short story was so popular with executives, they didn't even have to publish them on Reddit anymore. Executives just liked the idea that they could like hold on to something. It took less time to read, but felt a little bit more, you could hold on to it than a pitch.
0: We should be clear here. These are self-published online things. It's not like short stories you're going to read like in The New Yorker, right?
1: Totally. They're like pulpier genre pieces, lots of horror, some science fiction, things like that.
0: How is it that this is happening, or actually, even as I say this, it kind of makes sense. This is happening as Hollywood is pulling back, right? On production, on investment, and all of those things. And now here comes this new format.
1: Totally. And I think that that's sort of like the central question of this piece is just like, is it this bright spot, like they're finding a way to get green lights in this Hollywood that is contracting? Or is it a sign of like the tastes and are like continue to be dwindled in terms of like what Hollywood has an appetite for? And I think it really helps that these short stories also have the capability of becoming two different IP properties. So the film TV deals, but then also you can make the short story into a book. And so Scott Glassgold like actually started an imprint with Simon & Schuster. And so a lot of these like Reddit short stories then became successful novels. So he's making two deals on one product.
0: Are we talking like bidding wars here and like multi-million dollar deals? Is that what we're talking about?
1: Yeah, these short stories have like some of the deals had like 11 bidders. We're talking about huge streaming distribution partners like Amazon, like Netflix. One of them happened like the Oscars weekend and people were like trying to get the deal done from the Oscar party. So these are like high profile Hollywood deals.
0: Can I just ask, are they all like horror stories? As a guy who doesn't do horror at all, is that what's going on here?
1: Initially, they were all horror stories, but now there's science fiction. There's this one called The Earthling. Right. There are sort of thrillers. But one thing that Scott Glassgold did tell me is that he thinks that like a straight drama probably would not do well in this format. Like really a lot of the short stories to prove like concept of world, like world building, and that that's better for like a genre piece.
0: Huh. Interesting. I have to end by saying, while there are some big name stars who've been attached, Michael B. Jordan and Nicole Kidman, they're, you know, in the mix. There's nothing's actually in production yet. There aren't any movies being made, and we're not going to see it at the Cineplex anytime soon.
1: Not anytime soon, but they're working on it, is what I've been told.
0: Fair enough. Antonia Cerejido at LA Material. Antonia, thanks a lot. I appreciate your time.
1: Thank you.

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1: This final note on the way out today is, as Catherine and Stacey and I were talking about, Jay Powell's last official day as Fed chair. He will be around for a while longer as a rank-and-file member of the Board of Governors, but I want to go back right now to Powell's first broadcast interview after he got the job. It was on this program, July of 2018, in what was, at that point, still a pretty unfurnished office.
2: Let me ask you then about inflation and about prices, which are, as you say, starting to tick up to where the Federal Reserve wants it to be. I'll note here that we're talking at 8:24 in the morning on the day the consumer prices come out, and they come out in 6 minutes, with the caveat that this is going to air now in 5-6 hours from now, whatever it is. You have the number in your back pocket. You know what the number is. Inflation, CPI?
3: Let's just say that I do get a look in advance at these things, yes.
2: You're not going to tell me what it is, even though
3: definitely
2: we're not,
3: not
2: going to air this until...
3: Definitely right, not.
2: Well, score one for the chairman's adherence to the rules.
3: Not going
2: to
3: say anything that would suggest what it might be.
2: Absolutely fair enough.
1: Much will be said about Jay Powell and his time as chair. Not all of it great, as he has admitted here and elsewhere. But had we known then what we know now about how his term has gone and, more importantly, how it is ending, maybe we could have anticipated him sticking around. Our theme music was composed by BJ Lederman. Marketplace's executive producer is Nancy Fargali. Joanne Griffith is the chief content officer. Neil Scarborough is the vice president and general manager. I'm Kai Rosdahl. Have yourselves a great weekend, everybody. We'll see you back here on Monday, all right?

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2: Mostly sunny skies on this Friday. Today's high in Farmington, 79 degrees. Clear overnight, the low 56. Sunny a bit warmer tomorrow, the high 80 on Saturday. Sunny and 75 degrees on Sunday. Overnight lows in the mid-50s.
3: This is Bird Note. The golden-cheeked warbler is a star performer. Boldly dressed in yellow, black, and white, these little birds and their buzzy song take center stage in Texas Hill Country. The golden-cheeked warbler is an endangered species and the only bird that nests exclusively in central Texas. Males arrive in March to stake out a territory in the juniper oak woodlands. The older the trees, the better. While the female handles most of the nest construction and defense, both parents bring home the bugs to their hungry chicks. Look for them chasing insects on the wing or gleaning grubs from high in the canopy. By the end of July, the warblers are on their way back to mountain forests of southern Mexico and Central America. Golden-cheeked warblers can't survive without healthy, mature woodlands, but deforestation has destroyed and fragmented much of their habitat across the Americas. Now, this special songbird's future depends on people stepping up to protect our forests. From Nicaragua to Texas. For Bird Note, I'm Michael Stein. This episode is dedicated to naturalist Dave Sutherland from Boulder, Colorado, who has taught so many so much.
4: Privacy, please. I'm talking with my AI. From American Public Media, this is Marketplace Tech. I'm Stephanie Hughes.
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4: WhatsApp, which is part of Meta, is releasing a new feature where users can have a totally private chat with Meta AI. That means not even the company can see what's in those messages, and it won't be able to train its AI on data from those chats. I asked Will Aremus at The Atlantic why he thought Meta was rolling out this new feature.
6: Privacy is often important to them, right? Like, people are asking these chatbots about their medical conditions, you know, personal interactions, their romantic relationships, but they don't necessarily want to have to worry about, human trainers at OpenAI or Meta or Anthropic reading those chats or, you know, the data getting compromised. So I think there is a potential market for this. Now, whether people trust Meta specifically is another question, but building it into WhatsApp makes a lot of sense. This is a product that's already used by literally billions of people around the world. I mean, most Americans still don't understand just how big a deal WhatsApp is in India and Brazil and some of the most populous countries in the world.
4: And as I mentioned, Meta won't be able to use the data from these incognito chats to train its AI. And Meta, this kind of surprised me because Meta is so hungry for data. It's even logging its own employees' keystrokes and mouse movements, I understand. What's the company giving up by not using the data to train its AI?
6: Yeah, one of the big trends in AI chatbots has been personalization, where you allow ChatGPT or Claude to learn who you are, learn your preferences, you know where you went on vacation last Christmas, know your spouse's name and interests, so, you know, they can help you pick out an anniversary gift or whatever. This is something that becomes harder when you have these private chats and when you're not storing data from session to session with the same user. There are other technical limitations involved in encrypting these chats. So I do think that the chat experience will be a little worse. I could still see people being willing to accept that trade-off in order to not have to worry that their chats will somehow be exposed.
4: You know, in its announcement about this, Meta also mentioned that in the coming months, it's going to release a new feature called Side Chat, where people can talk to Meta's AI about a WhatsApp conversation they're having with an actual person. And this made me wonder, how reliant are we all becoming on AI to mediate our communications?
6: Yeah, many people now use AI to help them spiff up their emails or their work memos. I think that the idea that you're talking to somebody and then they're asking the AI, what should I say in response, is funny and disturbing, and I guess not surprising.
4: That's Will Oremus at The Atlantic. This conversation was part of our regular Week in Review segment. You can find it on our website, marketplace.org/techbytes. Jesus Alvarado produced this episode. Daniel Shin also produces our show. Gary O'Keefe is our engineer. Daisy Palacios is a supervising producer. Nancy Fargali is the executive producer. I'm Stephanie Hughes, and that's Marketplace Tech. This is APM.
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7: Today, Dorothy, Kansas, and the new forces of electricity. The University of Houston's College of Engineering presents this series about the machines that make our civilization run and the people whose ingenuity created them. Lyman Frank Baum, who wrote the wonderful Wizard of Oz, was born in upstate New York in 1856. His father, a barrel maker, went on to become oil rich. Baum was dogged by poor health and driven by a fertile imagination. At 17, he started a newspaper. At 24, he became manager of several theaters owned by his father. Baum wrote and mounted musical plays. He ran a newspaper in South Dakota. He wrote his first book on raising chickens. It was 1900 when he wrote the first of the many Oz books. They were wonderful stories. I was raised on them. But Oz books were only a fraction of Baum's writings for children. A year after The Wizard of Oz, he wrote The Master Key, a book I first saw just the other day. It's about a boy named Rob whose father allows him great freedom to do electrical experiments in his workshop. Rob plays with telephones and electric motors. Rob's mother worries about his safety, but his father replies, "Electricity is destined to become the motive power of the world." So Rob strings wires and throws switches. One day he connects two wires, unsure what he's doing, and a genie appears in a great flash of light. It seems Rob has inadvertently summoned the demon of electricity by touching the master key of electricity. The demon promises Rob three electrical items of the future each week for 3 weeks. He tells Rob to use the devices with care and circumspection. The first three are a tube that stuns an enemy for an hour without killing him, a wrist device that transports one through the air, and a box of pills that serve in place of food. Rob takes them and he flies off. His rashness leads him into terrible dangers, but he returns safely to receive the second three devices. This time, he's given a pair of glasses that reveal a person's character, a sort of handheld TV screen that shows what's taking place anywhere on Earth, and a garment that wards off any assault. A much wiser Rob returns this time. When the demon offers the third set of devices, Rob says, "Keep it." The horrified demon says, "You might have hastened a new day if you'd been wise enough to use your powers properly." "But I'm not wise enough," Rob cries. "It's up to humans to become wise enough first." All this is a little like Dorothy deciding that being back in Kansas is best after all. Baum reminds us that Rob, Dorothy, all of us really did stand at the portals of Oz in 1900. As the demon of electricity went poof, an army of smart people stepped up to begin creating the wonders Rob wouldn't accept. Baum leaves us less with a vision of electricity to come than with a story about the foreboding that touched us a century ago. By now, we've seen some of the demon's gifts, and we've tried to make others. But in 1900, we'd all caught a glimpse of that demon, and we had no idea where he actually meant to take us. I'm John Leinhardt at the University of Houston, where we're interested in the way inventive minds work.
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9: You're listening to Fats Waller with Black Mariah from 1940, and Ear on the Soundbeat. The first moving picture machine in history, the kinetoscope, was developed by William Kennedy Dixon while under the employ of Thomas Edison. One of the biggest problems with early films was the need for and unavailability of light. So when Edison built the Black Mariah Studio in 1893, he had it completely covered in tar paper. Not only that, but the ceiling had a retractable window. And because it was Edison, the whole building was constructed on a turntable that could pivot said retractable ceiling towards the best angle of light. The first copyrighted film was not a comedy or a thriller, but a bodily function. It was entitled Kinetoscopic Record of a Sneeze, and known commonly as Fred Ott's Sneeze. Ott was another Edison employee, and his sneeze was arguably the most famous in film history, until Woody Allen's. For more on the film industry's early days, go to soundbeat.org. Soundbeat is produced at the Belfer Audio Archive, Syracuse University Library. I'm Brett Barry.
10: On Old Dominion University Week, a non-invasive method for detecting an aggressive brain tumor could be key for patients. But how does it work? I'm Dr. Lynn Pascarella, president of the American Association of Colleges and Universities. And today on the Academic Minute, Khan Iftikharuddin, professor and eminent scholar, delves into this.
11: Glioblastoma multiforme, or GBM, is the most aggressive and deadly type of brain cancer, killing about 10,000 Americans each year and accounting for half of all brain cancer deaths in the U.S. The fast-growing cancer spreads microscopic cancer cells in surrounding healthy tissue and has an average survivability of 18 to 24 months from diagnosis. Prognosis of GBM is poor, with recurrence in 90% of patient cases within 6 to 9 months, even after aggressive treatment protocol, including surgery, radiation, and chemotherapy. Diagnosing brain tumor recurrence on standard imaging scans like MRIs is challenging because treatment-related changes in

0: clinical data. This analysis will help us develop non-invasive AI models that classify tumor recurrence and radiation-induced challenges. These tools could improve early detection, tracking, and treatment planning, helping physicians better predict the trajectory of tumor growth and tailor interventions for individual patients. Additionally, we are working to study inherent biases in these AI models and ensure that they are representative of different patient populations. This will bolster their robustness and efficacy in clinical settings.
1: That was Khan Iftikharuddin at Old Dominion University. You can find this, other segments, and more information about the professors at academicminute.org.
2: Production support for the Academic Minute comes from AAC and you, advancing liberal learning and research for the public good.
3: U.S. grid battery manufacturing boom. I'm Randy Simon, and this is Earthwise, a look at our changing environment. Renewable energy in the U.S. is facing serious headwinds under the current administration, but one area that is absolutely booming is the manufacturing of battery storage technology for the grid. The legislation in 2025 that put the brakes on multiple aspects of green energy maintained the Biden-era incentives for domestic energy manufacturing and grid battery projects. Batteries are an essential part of scaling up renewable energy production, and the rapid expansion of data centers for AI has generated strong demand for quick-to-build power sources, such as battery storage facilities. Batteries will account for about 28% of new U.S. power plant capacity built this year. Some plants that were previously producing batteries for electric vehicles have switched over to grid batteries after the slowdown caused by the removal of tax credits for EV purchases. For the first time, the country will be able to produce enough grid batteries to meet the surging demand on its own. The U.S. now has the capacity to supply 100% of domestic energy storage product demand with American-built systems. Currently, the country is installing about 60 gigawatt hours of storage per year. By the end of last year, U.S. factories had the capacity to produce about 70 gigawatt hours of grid storage systems per year. By the end of this year, that capacity will be 156 gigawatt hours. The executive director of the U.S. Energy Storage Coalition described the dizzying pace of growth by the grid battery manufacturing industry as one of the fastest industrial scale-ups in recent American history. Earthwise is a production of WAMC. 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
5: Hi there, I'm Thane Maynard. Today, we're exploring the intriguing field of sociobiology, a science that seeks to understand the biological underpinnings of social behavior. Sociobiology examines how evolutionary processes shaped behaviors in animals, including humans. At its core, sociobiology suggests that social behaviors, such as cooperation, aggression, and mating rituals, have evolved through natural selection, just like physical traits. For instance, worker bees sacrifice their own reproduction to support the hive and ensure the queen's success. This altruistic behavior is not random. It's driven by genetic imperatives that favor the survival of their kin. Sociobiology also delves into human behavior. Why do we form tight-knit communities? Why do certain norms and morals seem universal? However, sociobiology is not without controversy. Critics argue that it can oversimplify the complexity of human cultures and behaviors, reducing them to mere biological determinism. Despite this, it offers a fascinating lens through which to view the intricate dance of nature and nurture in shaping who we are.
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6: Remember drawing the sun and stars as a kid, Dawn? I remember always drawing the sun as a circle with lines radiating out of it and stars with five sharp points. I think I was pretty shocked when I realized that in reality the sun and stars look pretty much the same in the sky.
7: Well, looks can be deceiving, Yael. A study showed that

0: The Sun is pretty distinct from its solar twins, stars with nearly the same temperature, gravity, and iron content as the Sun. Researchers looked at 79 of these solar twins by examining data from telescopes in Chile that measure spectra, or light emitted across different wavelengths. Spectra can tell scientists the amount of a specific element that makes up a star. The researchers found that certain ratios of elements that are important for the formation of planets, such as carbon to oxygen and magnesium to silicon, were nearly identical across the surveyed stars.
1: But the Sun stood out.
0: Right. Researchers found that the Sun had less rocks and metals than its solar twins, about 4 Earth masses less. The Sun may have fewer of these elements because they ended up in the solar system's planets, or the other stars may have more because they ate up planets that used to orbit them.
1: So now that we know this lack of elements makes our Sun different, maybe we can look for other stars with the same missing elements and maybe find a solar system like ours?
0: And maybe, one day, find out how the kids there draw their Sun and stars.
1: This moment of science comes from Indiana University.
0: There are thousands more moments of science on our website at amomentofscience.org. I'm Don Glass.
1: And I'm Yael Cassander.
2: This is National Native News. I'm Jill Freitas. Governor Mike Dunleavy issued a disaster declaration Monday for 2 interior Alaska communities after they were inundated with severe ice jam flooding. The declaration covers the areas of Chalkeetsik on the Black River and Hughes on the Koyukuk River. Jeremy Zidek is a spokesperson for the State Division of Homeland Security and Emergency Management. He says almost a dozen homes became flooded in Chalkeetsik, but the situation is especially dire in Hughes. The state is working to deliver emergency supplies to the community, but the water is still high.
3: They had water and ice on their runway. The water has gone down a little bit, but the runway is not serviceable by fixed-wing aircraft at this time. We're looking at an alternate runway that is nearby.
2: He says when the flooding peaked on May 9th, most of the community's nearly 80 residents had to shelter at the Hughes Tribal Hall. Zidek says spring breakup is in full swing and the danger hasn't passed for many riverside communities in the interior.
3: We're still looking at other areas of the state that could be impacted by ice jam flooding. And so if there is a necessity to add new areas, the governor will consider the information that we provide to him and then make that determination.
2: In addition to activating the state's emergency response capabilities, the governor's disaster declaration also opens up several assistance programs for the affected areas. The state's public assistance program focuses on restoring essential infrastructure and can be accessed by local governments, tribes, and nonprofits. And its individual assistance and temporary housing programs can help individuals and families recover from flood-related property damage. Zidek says the state will release more information about those programs in the coming days. This story was provided by KUAC's Shelby Herbert. On Wednesday, a House committee met to review President Trump's funding proposal for the Interior Department. As KJZZ's Gabriel Pietrasio reports, a Southern Arizona congresswoman took that opportunity to talk about the recent destruction of a sacred border wall site.
4: Interior Secretary Doug Burgum testified that federal officials apologized to the Fanaofam Nation weeks after a border wall contractor bulldozed Las Playas Intaglio, a 1,000-year-old archaeological site along the U.S.-Mexico boundary.
5: This is a super unfortunate thing that happened.
4: But Congresswoman Adelita Grijalva stressed words aren't enough.
6: I mean, unfortunately, once it's destroyed, you can't undo that.
4: Now, Grijalva fears another Ofam cultural site of concern, a desert oasis called Quito Baquito Springs, could be damaged next. It sits just south of Ajo, inside Oregon Pipe Cactus National Monument.
6: So will you commit that U.S. Fish and Wildlife Service and National Park Service avoid Quito Baquito Springs and minimize impact by not using groundwater within 5 miles and monitor those water levels closely?
5: That's a very specific thing that I won't jump ahead and commit to.
4: For National Native News, I'm Gabriel Pietrasio.
2: Divers are searching the waters of Gastineau Channel this week for a Juno man who disappeared nearly a year ago. Benjamin Benny Stepton vanished last June. His family believes he may have fallen or been pushed into the water near the downtown Seawalk. His brother, Martin Stepton Sr., says they haven't given up hope.
7: We just want to find our brother, you know, and we really miss our brother. And if we could get some closure to finding him, then that would be amazing.
2: The search, funded by Juno Police, includes divers and underwater sonar vehicles. I'm Jill Freitas.
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12: Hello there, and welcome to Exploring Music. It's Bill McLaughlin here. All week long, we've been listening to the music of the great Hungarian-born composer Béla Bartók. Let me read to you from a letter from the 1930s from Ralph Hawks. It's the great English music publisher, Boosey and Hawks, and he writes, "As soon as the Anschluss with Austria was proclaimed, I realized that both Bartók and Kodály were, so to speak, marooned in Budapest. Bartók was terribly concerned," he told Ralph Hawks. I'm quoting now from Bartók's letter. "I am worried about the imminent danger that Hungary will surrender to this regime of thieves and murderers. The only question is, when and how long? How long can I go on living in such a country? I would feel it my duty to emigrate, as long as that were possible, but I have my mother here. Am I supposed to abandon her altogether in the last years? Simply not possible." Bartók made one more piece before he left Europe for his friend Paul Sacher with the Basel Chamber Orchestra. Let's hear the finale of the Divertimento for Strings. This last movement is a real hoot. Allegro assai.